Yes, yes, yo. It's Düsel the Funk Time. 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

Good morning. You are listening to Free Wheel on Radio Korax, broadcasting on 95.9 megahertz in Halle. 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Of course, we are broadcasting from Germany. Well, up here in the Northland, the heat wave broke after we had a couple of thunderstorms, and now the temperature is back down around 20 degrees, sometimes creeping up to 25. Temperatures all northern Germans can feel comfortable with. Germans complain anyway, of course. Despite the fact that Germany is one of the richest countries in the world, Germans still have jobs. They drive expensive cars. They have kindergarten services, schools that educate their kids. They don't have an authoritarian would-be king at the head of their government. Okay, they're allowed to complain about their football team if they want to. But they complain about everything and blame it on the Social Democrats, who have forgotten that the word social is in their party name. The Greens, who have forgotten that their party name means that they should be looking out for the environment, and the Christian Democrats, who seem to be less Christian every day with their politics against refugees, and also less democratic in their leaning toward the fascists. And they never blame the true instigators of the violence and the hate. Putin, Putin? And the MAGAistas who want to destroy Europe and break it back into pieces that can be controlled by the authoritarian regime to the east and the authoritarian regime to the west through their criminal alternative fascistische Dummköpfe friends. Yeah, alternative fascistische Dummköpfe. That sounds like the right kind of title. Pay close attention to Timothy Snyder and Ruth Ben-Ghiat today, because they are really very accurate with their analysis of what is going on in the USA right now. I learned a lot by listening to them. Remember, Abschied's tickets for the AfD. Send them to Crimea on summer vacation. The Ukrainians can give them a summer to remember. The radio play at the end is Street People. The music is fantastic. As always, enjoy, stay safe. I will talk to you again later.

0: Maybe we could just start with the thing that you and I have been talking about, which is the kind of instinct for self-annihilation, which is at the heart of all of this. And this is the kind of thing that I can only really talk to Ruth about, Ruth and a few other people, because we're so constrained by the framing of all of this as though it has to do with interests or it has to do with structures or, but there are these deeper human elements involved as well that I think you best get to from history and literature and philosophy. And one of them is this kind of longing for nothingness, which I think is important to all of this. So Ruth, why don't you start us off with that, and we'll dwell there for the beginning.
1: Yeah, longing for nothingness relates, of course, to nihilism. And my experience studying these transactional, amoral, so-called strongmen, many of them are nihilists of a sort because they don't have any values beyond. I mean, they have, like, every regime has a kind of central ideological plank. And so they have values of that kind. Like, I believe that the plank here, the drive here is to convert America from a multiracial democracy into some kind of white Christian male dominated ethno state. So those are values. But, they're destroyers. They believe in creative destruction. And that's what we're seeing here. And, knowing we were going to have this conversation, I went back to an essay I wrote and in my Substack Lucid. I know many of you are subscribers, so hi. On February 5th, 2025, and I wasn't sleeping. I was in, like, a fugue state, trying to figure out. All these ideas were rushing in through my head about what I foresaw happening. And it was called "Trump is Making America Weaker." And that he was there along with who was then the co-president, Elon Musk, also, like, a very strange, unnatural, irregular relationship, to take down America as a democracy. But what I intuited is it wasn't just going to be a political system change they wanted, because that's old school. You just change the political, the institutions. They were going to wreck American soft power as well, and wreck American society. And of course, Musk was wrecking US aid, wreck the way government functioned, so it didn't function in its normal way at all. And so that's what I foresaw. And I went back right before we went on and looked at that for February 5th, 2025. So I think, you've written very cogently about superpower suicide, and seen from abroad also, it's a wrecking of America. But I think there's also an intentionality. So it's also a murder. Maybe it's a murder suicide pact. I've been wanting to talk to you so we can get the language right.

I want to start with transactionalism because in the last several years, transactionalism has been a kind of, it's been a kind of euphemizing response that, okay, you say Trump is a fascist or a strongman, but really he's just a transactionalist. And that word just is for me exactly wrong because, as you say, if I'm a transactionalist, if I'm really a transactionalist, then that means I don't care. I don't have any values at all. If all I care about is the outcome of the transaction, then there's no state interest. There's no national interest. All of the things, all of these comfortable, familiar rhetorical structures that we use day to day in the media, none of them apply if I'm a transactionalist. I think people don't see how deep this goes. If I'm a transactionalist, the transaction can be your tax money, in exchange for my lifelong power. That's a transaction, right? And so I'm very appreciative that you connected transactionalism and nihilism right off the top, because once you get to nihilism, then you're much closer to some, I think, concepts that really apply. Like, for example, fascism. Like, if you really are a transactionalist and you really have no values, then it's, you know, then the strongest survives, and we're in a world that's familiar from 100 years ago. The second thing I want to talk about was like weakness. Because you and I think have been saying similar things about this for quite a while, that someone who poses as a strongman can actually not just be weak, but it can be kind of a black hole. He can suck up the strength of everyone around him, right? Like even the Knicks can't win when he, like, they hadn't, you know, the Knicks of, sorry, New York reference, but like the Knicks, you know, hadn't lost for whatever it was, 46 days until the guy showed up. And then they won every other game in the series, but like, that's like, it's like a funny pars pro toto of the entire situation. Anything that gets close to him becomes weak. And the strongman thing in this sense is like, it's an act, from abroad, you know, where I am now and where I often am from various other countries. It looks like the United States is like, it's like a plane going down nose first, except it's not an accident. The pilot is at the controls and he's like deliberately trying to make this thing be as weak as possible, as quickly as possible. And so there's a final thing and I'll turn it back to you. Like I think there are various trajectories of this. One is like, as you say, the creative destruction thing where you think, okay, if I just destroy things, like this is the kind of, oops, I should shut my door. This is this kind of naive thing where if I just destroy things, then I will ultimately be creating them, which is a kind of cynical naivete or naive cynicism or something. And then the other is like the impatience. Like I want to create something, but I have no patience for it. I want to fire a missile and then things are going to go my way. And when they don't, I just don't have any patience. Then I'm sort of done. And both of those psychological patterns lead you towards this kind of destruction. So I've got a lot more to say about this weakness stuff and suicide versus murder, but I'm going to pause there and give you a shot.

0: And by the way, if you don't know me, Ruth Van Giat, and I publish Lucid. And it's just great to be able to speak with Tim about these things. Speaking of the pilot, the going down with the pilot at the controls, do you remember that Trump, he posted that AI video of him, at the controls as a pilot, crapping on protesters.
1: Mm-hmm.
0: And that's kind of that's a true statement of how he feels about people. And so this, this nihilism is possible also because these are very damaged individuals. He's one of a tribe of these people. Yes, the outcomes are different in 30s Germany and Mobutu, but they don't really care about human life other than their own self-preservation. And in my book Strongmen, I've got lots of quotes of, you know, Idi Amin and Gaddafi saying, well, you know, some people have to die. They get in the way for us to do our grand things. So they really don't mm-hmm. accord the same value to human life other than their own lives that we think of. And it can be shocking to realize, and very frightening if they happen to be at the head of the state. So that's part of it. It's very interesting you talk about the no patience, the impatience that we've been seeing, because as you know, one of the things that distinguishes this first, what are we, 15 months, 16 months now, 18 months, is that the speed of transformation, the speed of things mm-hmm. that have happened, whether it's the, I don't have the word to describe the blossoming, that's an understatement, of corruption, the wrecking of government. Yeah. All of these things that have gone on, they don't really have an equivalent in the first year and a half of even Putin, people, Orban, Erdogan. This is like revolutionary pace or after a coup pace. And the attitude is that, you know, and this is why Trump has been ruling by executive order. He doesn't want to care. He doesn't care about Congress. They don't have patience for laws, for norms, for compliance, for anything that's going to stop their will from doing what it wants to do. And unfortunately, when you have been able to domesticate your party and that part of Congress into turning a party into your handmaiden, your personal vehicle, then and they're willing to step aside and be corrupt and be lawless. Or if a law doesn't exist, if you want to put your face, this is a small thing, but telling on a $250 bill, oh, there is, it's illegal. Well, somebody does his loyalty proof for that day and tries to introduce a bill. So you change. But normally they don't want to deal with laws. They just want to destroy and consolidate power and get rich. So the whole purpose of government is different. And I think Americans have had and the world, but in particular, Americans have had a real a laboratory of learning because to see that somebody is there in power who isn't interested in governing. He's sleeping half the time. He's not. Yeah. He doesn't care about governing. He cares yeah. about getting rich, consolidating power, and being able to do what he wants without ever paying a price.

I mean, I think that is you're putting your finger there at the end on something which is historically new and interesting, though, because yeah, they may be strongmen may be interested only in power and money, but usually they have some instinct that they should make the government work in some way. And I think Trump is actually different in that he really doesn't care about governing at all. And I and it's a strength in the sense that it allows him to bond with a certain kind of American, you know, who's like a libertarian who thinks that we don't need to have any of this stuff, or also just a kind of impatient, probably male figure who thinks, what do we need? You know, this stuff is just all in my way. You know, why not just let the tough guys handle it? It's a strength in that way, but it's also a weakness because when you let government fall apart, people at a certain point start to not to like it. And so when we make a comparison with like with the fascists of the 20s and 30s, and of course there are differences among them too, but none of them wanted the government to fall apart. You know, they wanted the government to work, not for everybody, but at least for their people. And I mentioned this partly because it opens a flank, right? Like this is a weakness for them. And it ties into another theme you raised, which is that of money. So again, like with the fascists of the 20s and 30s, there were people who were corrupt, of course, and there were people who made money, and there were warmongers back then. But but the money wasn't central the way that it is now. And again, on the one hand, this is a strength because his personal fortune is growing. Although I can't help but add, like, if the guy were actually any good at business, it would be growing a hell of a lot faster than it actually is, right? I mean, given that he is president of the United States, it's actually kind of shocking how little money he's able to grab, but whatever. But the money was never central the way that it is now. And this is a strength in the sense that they are making lots of money, but it's also a weakness because at a certain point, the people who thought that Trump was like opening a new world of graft for everybody or a new world of get rich schemes for everybody are going to realize, well, actually, it's just a get rich scheme for him and people who are immediately around him. And so, I mean, in my own terms, that which, you know, you don't have to share, but like in my own terms, I feel like this is a clash between the oligarchy and the fascism. Like oligarchy is bad, fascism is bad, but they don't actually work perfectly well together. And being hugely greedy, and just, you know, obviously venal in this sense is not characteristic of successful fascism. And then that's the third thing I want to add is that like we talk about the nihilism and the transactionalism. But there's a way in which, and again, like you're one of the only people I could talk to about stuff like this, like you and the like 2,000 people who are also here. So hi, everybody. But and by the way, you're here with Ruth Benjiat and Tim Snyder, and her Substack is Lucid, and the thing we're on now is called Thinking About. But the fascists, in a way, believed in their lack of a belief, like they were willing to go out and test it, like for example, on the battlefield. Right. They were willing to say, okay, nothing's real, nothing's true except the balance of forces. So let's just go out and test it. Whereas Trump isn't even capable of that. Right. Like, what's his note? I mean, to be clear, I'm against war. I'm against the war in Iran. I'm against wars in general, you know, except defensive wars that are absolutely necessary. But so I'm not advocating that we fight bigger wars. I'm just saying that like a fascist has the political, has the political advantage that he will go out and say, let's fight a war. I'm going to throw us into a war. And then your public support is going to have to follow because the war is so big and so drastic. And it's going to change your lives. It's going to totally transform society. Whereas Trump can't even do that. Like his notion of war is, I'm going to sit a few thousand miles away. I'm going to lob a few missiles. I'm going to watch a few movies of said aforesaid lobbed missiles. I'm going to claim the other side lost. And that's as far as it goes, right? He can't actually do like at this stage in the evolution, they should be, I mean, should in like with every possible asterisk and qualification, but at this stage in the fascist evolution, they actually kind of need to fight a big war. And they're not capable of it, right? Like they just can't do it. And so I think that's a kind of weakness for them as well, because the strongman posture, I mean, you can maybe pick up on this, but like the strongman posture at some point can't be just theatrics.
Like at some point, you actually have to be strong on some actual issue in the world that you touch. And I wonder whether like this comp becoming clearer and clearer that it's just about the money, which is not a strength, you know, it's just guile. And it being clearer and clearer that in any confrontation with anybody who's outside the United States, he either immediately concedes or very quickly loses. Like if at some point that doesn't start to undermine the appeal of this kind of politics.

I think so. All right, we said lots of things. So to go back to what you said, it's very important that this is. It's. I think it's interesting for us to explore the, what is different about as you are now, not just with fascism in general. What is different about this this unfolding nightmare that we are living through? And one thing you rightly said is that you know. Often autocrats don't want to destroy the state. It, in fact, when you have circumstances that end up with enormous deprivation, like kleptocracies, it's a byproduct of them stealing and removing money from public funds. But they're often, and certainly with fascist states, there were lots of goodies and social assistance and welfare for the included. If you were Aryan, you got a lot of good stuff from the state. In fact, this is important. There were important junctures in Nazi Germany, 1933 and 1938, and these were when there were escalations of violence against people. The Nazi regime forgave the debts of Aryans. They forgave the debts. And so that's a big gift. So here we have something different, and it can't just be, it's not just about neoliberal economics, which is in there, and cutting, you know, the welfare state to shreds. It's that, there's, I really see this to go back to the superpower murder versus suicide. It's like a demonic brain has gone through, all things that allowed America to have prosperity in the world and in, internally, from medical research to public health to prize-winning scientific research, things that brought America as democracy prestige and also a certain state of well-being with all its flaws and limitations. And if you start delving into the grains of this, for example, child welfare, how it's been cut, you know, hot meals for poor children, cutting vaccines, getting rid of vaccines where they can. And you can go across the board, education to make us ignorant, a lot of things done that seem to want to spread disease, allowing tobacco companies to make flavored vapes so that more teens can be poisoning themselves. So yes, this is capitalism on steroids, just letting people make money as with plundering the environment. But there's also something because of the speed and quantity and scope of it. It's like a holistic, not plan, that's too intentional, but a holistic design or procedure to just wreck America, not only now, but for a whole generation. That's where I'm going. You know, because if you just go across the board of all the metrics of well-being, from health to education, it's all being

0: along with the government that supports it. And that's very scary. And so it's suicide, but there's also a hand in there. That's why when I originally wrote you about this, it's not only suicide. It's a murder,
1: yeah,
0: of sorts.

0: I'm with you. I'm still playing with these, with this metaphor that's not really a metaphor. Like, there's part of the suicide is the sense. Well, okay, first let me take a step back. On to your list, I would add or amplify science and technology. So the if you look at the success of the United States internally and externally since 1945, especially, it has to do with government-funded science, government-funded technology, the successful solicitation of young immigrant scientists, the funding of universities, and then underneath all of that, the public schools. And all of that, and you mentioned a lot of that already, but all of that has been systematically undone. And this is interesting because it's like that doesn't immediately destroy America, but it destroys America in 10 years or 25 years, right? Like it's almost like the reverse of delayed gratification. It's like you're willing to take steps now that will destroy things in 5 years or 10 years or 15 years. You're doing things now that make it like that will make the country unviable a generation or two down the line. And so for me, like when I was doing that little thing about superpower suicide, that was very much on my mind. I mean, not just that we were in this dumb war and that we were going to lose it, which we have, but that we were doing these things which would destroy us in the long term. And then since then, there's been these decisions that I'm sure many people watching have followed about grant giving in science, where the essential aim is for the federal government to basically, I mean, I've been looking for analogies and they're all unfair. Like, it's not fair to say it's medieval. It's not even fair to say it's witchcraft. Like, I'm struggling with what the right analogy is, but
1: I know.
0: what they're doing is they're trying to say there are non-scientist politicians who are going to decide what's good science or not, and we're going to remove the actual scientists from the decision making. And of course, that, like, if our enemies were trying to destroy us and like cut us in exactly the right place, that would be the exact right place to cut
1: Yeah,
0: us. And so
1: department.
0: there's like a long-term project here. But
1: That's what I
0: what
1: mean.
0: I wanted to add is like the emotional web around it, which is like why is this appealing? And I think Trump does embody something here that like people like he thinks that he's gonna like he and the people around him are gonna survive this while everything else goes to hell. That's what they think anyway. And in that sense, it's a murder. Agreeing with you, but it's a suicide insofar as we go along with it, insofar as we elevate Trump to power, insofar as we allow him to stay in power. In that sense, I think it's a suicide.
1: I've been waiting because and you have this too, like the lang you're very attentive to language, very precise about language, and it's really important. And a lot of what my project with Lucid, one of the reasons I started it is so that we could it's a different version of thinking together, and thinking along with each other, because the concepts we use and the language we use is very important, especially when we're living through something that is a period where unprecedented things are happening, and what do we call it, right? So it's really useful.

0: So when continuing with the science that I've seen many scientists, American scientists, describe what's happening as a quote extinction event for U.S. science, and this is just it's just tragic. It's tragic, and I want to just give people a comparative thing, and Tim, you'll round this out. So this is a pl this is where this seems to be very unusual, because autocracies always politicize science. Think about psychiatry in the Soviet Union, where dissidents were labeled as, you know, mentally ill and put in institutions. And of course, the fascist states, especially Nazism, but also Italy, where the existing scientific establishment was like redirected to racial science and biology and to make this, you know, Aryan project. And the same thing happened in fascist Italy, racial science, demographics, but they didn't destroy the equivalent of the NIH, which treated my own brother, and helped him, enormously. He was allowed to go and stay there, and I went there with him, and the level of the scientists and the doctors was just very moving. And so to destroy that and to just wreck all the grants for things, that seems to me, I don't know what you think, it seems to be unusual. And that's again a kind this kind of like destructive nihilism, because it's the opposite of life-giving, right?
1: I've been thinking along really similar lines here. Like when I'm trying to figure out what they're doing with science or where they're coming from, like when I try to do this empathetically, like where are they coming from? I come up with a couple, three things. One possibility is that they think science is like magic. So they think it's you wave a wand, you know, so they're so ignorant of what science actually is that they think it's like in the movies where like there's a problem and then, you know, you get to a certain point in the movie and somebody puts two wires together and you get like a magic solution. And so if you think science is magic, then you just think it doesn't matter who does it. We can just kind of redistribute it the way we redistribute money. You know, we can just push it around, and going back to something you said earlier, we can just make sure the wrong people aren't getting this science money and the right people with the right wands are getting the science money. That's one thing that could be happening. I think that probably applies to some of them. Another thing though that I think could be happening is that they just don't like science. Like some of them just don't like science. You know, they just think it'd be better if we were all living worse and we knew less and we lived in, you know, we lived shorter, more awful lives. If our lives were nasty, brutish, and short, that would be good. I mean, I think like a Russell Vaught, I think that's what he thinks. I think he thinks it'd be better if everyone, you know, just kind of knew their, like had a, knew their alphabet well enough to be told what certain passages of the Bible don't really mean. You know, I think that, like, I think it, some of those guys are just against science as such. And then a third thing is that science in a funny way actually involves, it doesn't, it involves empathy. Like science isn't just an individual isolated human in a lab, you know, with a test tube and a Bunsen burner. Science involves people communicating with one another. It involves not, and not, I don't just mean to make this as like an obvious political point about people in other countries. I just mean people in general. Like science involves, like Elon Musk would have us think that like science is like about the lone genius and like lightning bolts flash and stuff. But actual science involves communities of human beings who respect one another and know how to communicate with one another. And I think they're against that, right? Like, I think part of it is that they're against that thing. Like, they're against civil society. They're against horizontal self-organization. They're against knowledge communities. They want everything to be broken up into little tiny controllable bits. And so I think my third idea about where this comes from is that they just want to break that up. They want to break up stuff that works, and science happens to be something that works. And when I say works, I don't mean technically. I mean science works in a human way. Like laboratories work, graduate student cohorts work, these communities work in a certain way, and I think they just don't like that.

0: Yeah, I agree. I agree with all that. And the other thing they don't like, I have a tote bag which I haven't used. Someone just gave it to me called Fascists Hate Facts. And so, and I would need another one that says Communists Hate Facts, and have them on my shoulders. But so these communities you're speaking about, that they want to break up, they are training grounds. I mean, we're historians. We went to grad school and we were trained with our cohorts about scientific method as it applies to history. Can't make stuff up. How do you do archival research? So it's another part of destroying factual, objective, empirically verifiable knowledge. And it's highly threatening for that reason. And that's why they have that, individual, Kennedy, that's why he was put there, because he's the opposite of all of that. And so they have to break that up too. And that's where it really is holistic too. It's not just science. They have to defeat any community and any profession that stands up for facts and truth telling. And we saw actually in the recent Meet the Press interview of Kristen Welker to Trump, and she pressed him on, where's your evidence for rigged elections? Where is it? And he's not used to that anymore because he surrounds himself with, sycophants, and nobody pushes back. And there she was, and she's also a woman of color, pushing at him, and he couldn't deal with it. He just left. He just said, okay, darling, we're done. And he left because he has no answer for facts. And then all the election denial stuff. So I'm showing that this is across the board, as part of taking down the United States as a professional and professionalized country. That's another interesting angle on it. It's because a lot of these people in government are there because they are incompetent, and they can be easily controlled, or they're fanatics who, again, don't believe in facts, that displease them. So there's all of that too.
1: I want to emphasize. Sorry, go ahead.
0: No, I was going to say, I know we're not painting a very rosy picture, but it is important to understand, and talk about what's going on.

0: Yeah, I mean, we may not manage it in this conversation, but I think both Ruth and I are of the view that one has to be clear in the diagnosis if you're going to win. You can't win by denying that something is actually happening and just sort of imagine that history is going to be on your side or things are going to work themselves out. I think it's the moment of clarity can be tough when you get there, but I think the moment of clarity is the thing which actually then enables you to go to work. I just wanted to say that now because I know that both Ruth and I are big believers in organizing and getting stuff done and believing that there can be change. But this thing that we're doing now is meant to be a first step to that because if fascism is against facts, I think this thing that we would call democracy or republic or civil society or freedom very much lives in facts. But I wanted to emphasize Ruth's point about personnel. Like if you look at, we normalize all these appointments in the US, but it is really astonishing how we've had, what the East Europeans call negative selection, where really like people who are unimaginably bad for these positions are in power. Like if you were a fiction writer and you wrote a short story about, for example, the appointment to Director of National Intelligence, but really even, I mean, Secretary of Defense, Health and Human Services, if you tried to like pitch a story to the New Yorker with this plot, they'd be like, no, that's absurd. That's cliched. That's ridiculous. And so the fact like, again, if you were trying to destroy the country, one of the ways to do it is to put people like that in charge. Second thing is I wanted to expand the point about facts a little bit. Facts are also community building. So if for there to be a fact, you and I have to agree that they're facts, and then we have to kind of look at it from each of our own points of view, and we have to see it. And then when we see it, it's something between us which actually holds us together. So like if we know that a river is polluted, that's a fact. In some sense, it's objective. You can measure it with an instrument. But when we know it, then we know it together, and then we can act together to make the river unpolluted. And like, so facts are community building, and the absence of facts or the claim that there are no facts is alienating. It's fragmenting. It's destructive. And so what you try to do is deny the facts, deny that there are facts, and then try to shift politics into a world where it's just the momentary impulse of the charismatic leader, and then behind that violence, right? But there isn't any real truth. And so it's it the and then the final thing I wanted to say about this is that the way that politics would work, and it is working to some extent, although I'm sure it can be defeated. The way it works is that if you crowd out the facts, you crowd out the education, you crowd out the underlying technology and science, what you get is a cluster of oligarchs who have them, they have themselves have some science, right? They're going to have their own teams. They're going to have their own private labs, right? They're going to be running private companies that are supposed to be scientific, although they're going to do really dumb, easy science, like, like algorithms. They're going to do dumb science, but they're going to do some kind of science. And they're going to have their stuff. And the idea is that the rest of us don't have anything. And so it's like a matter of relative power. Like they've got some and the rest of us don't have anything. And I just want going back to the superpower suicide thing. If that works at the level of your country, that means that your country is suddenly weaker than all the other countries because the other countries aren't doing that. Right. China's
1: Bingo.
0: not doing that. You can maybe hold power in the US that way, but the US that you're holding power in is suddenly this paltry, pathetic thing.
1: Yeah, and that was part of my initial analysis because Trump is he was not shy during his campaign, re-election campaign, and in 2024 he made a speech on the campaign trail, and he said, if you're a smart president, you won't consider them enemies. You'll make them do great. And he was referring to Russia, of course, China, and North Korea. So I think he has all, I mean, we know he's drawn to autocrats and all of that. And he has a hatred of democracy. And so he knows who's going to benefit from the U.S. Having to recede its footprint. It's think about military footprint, rolling back all the rolling back that's gone on, the soft and hard power rollback. Who gets to, and the rollback of democratic norms and the destruction all of the organizations that stand for, democratic internationalism. He knows that his friends in Russia and China are going to benefit. And I think that was part of the deal from the very beginning. And Elon Musk, former co-president, is allied with those people as well, although ultimately just out for himself, of course. So there's that part of it, too.

0: Yeah, I mean, it's interesting that like the only humans that Trump really acknowledges as humans are dictators. So the language that like it always sounds weird when he talks about leaders in North Korea, China, and Russia, because suddenly it's like he's a child who for the first time is trying to express his love for other people, you know, and it's kind of awkward and weird, right? Because he doesn't have much practice in it. But there it, it but there's So there's nothing odd about it, but it's also, he's like a child in his submissiveness vis-a-vis them. You know, he has always been submissive vis-a-vis actual dictators. And that's one of the, you know, 100,000 things that's humiliating about him being the head of state is that even when these are people who are leaders of much weaker countries, he looks up to them in this embarrassing way, because they have more relative power inside their own systems, and they do things that he wants to be able to do and that he can't do because he lacks, I mean, it's weird to say, but he lacks certain attributes which would allow him to be more like them. You know, he 'cause he's like as a he's not like he admires people who have taken money faster than him, and he admires people who are more ruthless than he is. It's like he recognizes that he would like to be in that movie, but he can't be in that movie. And so there's a sort of sadness about this. And I in very practical political science terms, I think of this in terms of like equilibrium points, where, you know, one equilibrium point is he's a dictator. He's stifled all opposition. He's done ruthless. He's carrying out a big fascist war, et cetera. Okay. He can't manage that. Another equilibrium point is, we have pluralism, we have elections, we have a decent redistribution of resources, right? But we're not in either of those points. We're like in the middle, where there's this guy who kind of dreams about this, and in dreaming about this, he's destroying this thing over here, but opening up like a world of possibilities, both for better and for worse, because we're not resting on either one of these equilibrium points.
1: That's true. That's a good analysis. Again, a small thing that we're not in a fascist state because Trump's name was taken off the Kennedy Center, which would never happen in a classic dictatorship, because he's working so hard to the weaker he gets, he has to work to have his name everywhere because he's terrified of his own mortality. He knows he's 80. And not well, whatever is going on with him, with his hand and all that. But it was interesting to me that they left up, on the Kennedy Center, this kind of, some covering so that people couldn't see the name was gone. And so I felt like that's typical, Trump, where he wants people to remain in the magical thinking that his name's still there. So he doesn't allow, for the moment anyway, the blankness where he used to be and is no longer to be publicly viewed. So, anyway, we were going to talk about, we'll have to do another one to talk about what's going to go on with the elections and what people can do because we can't do everything today, but.
0: Yeah, let's dedicate one to that in a few weeks, because I think it was really worth sitting together and just and working through the concepts this time around. But you know, you've got a lot to say about practice, and as I said before, the reason why, I mean, you want to get things right, but you get things right also because it's enabling, it's empowering, and all of these lines of analysis don't lead to Trump being the inevitable victor. They lead to Trump having to portray himself as the inevitable victor, which is not at all the same thing. And as Ruth has already been suggesting, it kind of leads him into certain traps that if the weaker he is, in fact, the more he has to struggle. There's a kind of inflation, right? Like the more he has to struggle to, the name, it has to be more gold, more name, more things at a faster pace, right? And at a certain point, it does start to seem like a ridiculous circus, including the people who used to, if for whatever one reason or another, hold him in high regard. So next time, let's try to make that transition between like the analysis and the activism. But for now, it's been great to have you here, Ruth. Ruth writes in a lot of places, but one of them is on her Substack, Lucid. And I'm Tim Snyder, and you've been watching on my Substack, which is called Thinking About. And we'll both be posting this very soon, I'm sure. So anybody can watch it whenever you like. There were about 2,700 of you here.
1: Yeah.
0: Thanks for being here. Thanks for reacting. You know, there were 30,475 interventions, so we couldn't respond to all of them, but we did try to pick up some of the major themes. But above all, to you, Ruth, thanks. It's really a special pleasure to talk to you every time. I look forward to the next one.
1: Same to you, Tim. It's great to have you as an interlocutor.
0: Yeah.
1: All right. And thanks to everybody. See you next time.
0: Yep. We'll keep it going. Thanks, everybody.
1: Bye.

heart that you can't take part, you can't even passively take part. And you've got to put your bodies upon the gears and upon the wheels, upon the levers, upon all the apparatus, and you've got to make it stop.

0: Hey, buddy, give me a dollar, will you? Hey, asshole! What about you, lady? A dollar so I can get something to eat. Just a buck, you stuck-up bitch. It ain't gonna break ya.
1: Fanny, Fanny.
0: What? Fishka, what's up?
1: Did you hear?
0: Did I hear what, Fishka? Can't you see I'm working?
1: Yeah, but they found a body down under the railway bridge.
0: So what? They find bodies every day. Anybody we know?
1: Garvey, you remember him?
0: Garvey? You mean the one-legged old Vietnam vet?
1: Yeah, him.
0: He was pretty fucked up anyway. He used to do crack and skag and all that stuff.
1: Yeah, I know, but they say he was chopped up.
0: Chopped up?
1: Yeah, like with an axe, arms and legs chopped off and...
0: He only had one leg, Fishka.
1: Yeah, okay, but his head is missing.
0: Shit, you're kidding.
1: No, really, his head is gone. That's not funny. Somebody chopped him up and took his head.
0: You remember what Garvey looked like?
1: Yeah, all those scars and long hair.
0: He was a regular Frankenstein. No, hell, Frankenstein was handsome compared to Garvey.
1: Yeah, he was ugly, but so what? That's no reason to kill him, is it?
0: But can't you understand, Fishka? The killer took Garvey's head as a trophy. It's what it's called when murderers take parts of bodies or stuff from the scene of the crime.
1: Yeah, a trophy. So what?
0: So what? Well, if you kill a deer, what do you do with it?
1: Eat it?
0: Yeah, and what would you do with the head and those antlers?
1: I don't know. Sell it?
0: No, you dummy. You'd put it up on the wall in your living room. You'd hang it up there so you could brag about it to your friends when they came over. Be your trophy, get it?
1: Yeah, okay. But I don't have a living room wall. I don't have a living room. All I have is...
0: I know where you sleep, Fishka, in that place under the loading ramp at the warehouse. Oh, forget it.
1: I can't forget it, Fanny. Garvey and I used to collect cans together. He was ugly, okay, but he wasn't bad. Why would somebody chop him up like that and take his head?
0: How should I know? Maybe one of his ex-wives finally found him. Or some Vietnamese guy got him for killing his family back in Nam. Come on, Fishka. Piss off now, will you? I'm working.
1: Are you coming to the mission for dinner?
0: Nah, I booked a table at the Ritz.
1: Okay, Fanny. See you later.
0: Hey, buddy, got a buck for a hungry lady? Come on, just a buck. Ain't gonna kill you. Hey, thanks. Thanks, buddy. Hey, buddy, for $5, I could do you something that you'd remember with a smile. Hey. Asshole. Good evening, ma'am. Would you be so kind as to help me with a dollar for my dinner? Ma'am? All right, then. Piss off, you old biddy. Who needs you anyway?

0: Yo, King, what's up?
1: Hear about Garvey?
0: Yeah, tough living out on the street, ain't it?
1: What do you think? Some nutcase or just payback?
0: Hard to tell these days. They're all nutcases. Dude, Garvey was into some heavy shit in his previous lives.
1: Who wasn't? When I was in New York?
0: Yeah, well, listen, King. You seen Dory around anywhere?
1: No, not today. Saw her yesterday down at the clinic. She was getting a shot for something. She looked pretty bad.
0: She's got an infected cyst on her leg. Thing was turning black. She should be in the hospital.
1: Ain't no hospital gonna take Dory in, that's for sure.
0: Even if they would, she wouldn't go. She hates being inside.
1: How long she been living on the street? I heard like 10 years.
0: She says she's always been street people. But I figure she's been living here about 15 years or so. She was the one who showed me around when I hit the concrete. I've been down about 5 years now, since the IT bubble popped. She said she hit it when Bush 1 was around.
1: You got any smoke, Slam?
0: I thought you kicked tobacco.
1: Yeah, but, like, I'm hungry. I don't know what to do except smoke.
0: Well, why not try eating if you're hungry?
1: You got food?
0: Yeah, but I'll show you where you can get some. Come on, it's just a short ways down this alley.
1: Where are we going? Trash can picking? I don't want a trash can pick, Slam. I ain't that hungry. Are you gonna try and roll me or what?
0: Don't worry, King. I ain't gonna roll you. You ain't got nothing to take anyway.
1: Hey, you can't go in there. That's a classy restaurant.
0: You wanna eat or what?
1: Yeah, but...
0: Then come on. The back door is always open.
1: They're gonna call the cops on a Slam.
0: No, they won't. Just follow me and keep your mouth shut. Got it?
1: But, Slam.
0: Listen, King, you're hungry. I'm hungry. In there is plenty of food for both of us. Got it? Now shut up and follow me, or stay out here and be hungry. It's up to you.
1: All right. I'm coming.
2: No, see, the rain well. Don't take my shoes.
3: Hans, here, drink this.
2: My shoes.
3: Your shoes are right here, Hans. See, your shoes are here. And it's not going to rain, just drink some of that tea. That's Dory's special tea, Hans, the best tea on the street, with milk. Yes, Hans, that's right, with milk.
2: Milk tea.
3: That's it, milk tea.
2: Dory, good girl.
3: Thank you, Hans. Now zip up your sleeping bag and try and get some sleep.
2: Axeman got Garvey's head.
3: Shush, Hans. Sleep too.
2: So much blood. So much...
3: Hans, lie down. Lie down.
2: My shoes. Axeman wants my shoes.
3: Your shoes are right here and nobody is going to take them away from you. Now, not the Axeman, not anybody.
2: Dory, good.
3: Hans is good, too.
2: No, the Axeman.
3: It's not the Axeman, Hans. See, it's only Fischke.
2: Fischke.
4: Hello, Hans. Hello, Dory. Want a beer?
3: Beer? Where'd you get beer?
4: Guy on 6th Street gave me $5.
3: And you bought beer?
4: Nah, I bought bread and cold meat and a jar of mayonnaise and some milk. I stole the beer.
3: Fischke, you never change.
4: You want some or not?
3: No, I can't drink anything right now. I'm on antibiotics.
4: More for me.
3: Hey, Fischke, wait a second.
4: What?
3: I want to talk to you.
4: Then talk.
3: Not here. Just a second. Hans, Dory's not going away. I'll be over there next to the dumpster talking with Fischke, okay?
2: Dory.
3: I'm not going away. Just over there to talk with Fischke.
2: My shoes.
3: Your shoes are safe, Hans. Lie down, that's it. Poor Hans is terrified.
4: He's a babbler.
3: He's an epileptic, and he's just had too many fits. He's a sweet soul.
4: So what do you want? I gotta get back to 6th Street after I drink up these beers. The guy who gave me the $5 said he'll give me another $5 if I'll watch his car tonight.
3: Did you hear anything else about Garvey?
4: Nah, they still haven't found his head.
3: Hans keeps talking about the axe man. Did you hear about whether it was an axe or how the killing was done?
4: Cops aren't talking about it, and none of the street people know any details, except for the missing head. Everybody knows about that.
3: Then why does Hans always talk about the axe man? You think he saw something?
4: Hans is a babbler. He says all sorts of crazy shit. Maybe he heard somebody say the word axe.
3: But what if he did see something?
4: Hans didn't see anything, Dory. Now, is that all you wanted to talk about? Because, like I said, the man...
3: I also wanted to ask you if you could make me a sandwich from the stuff you bought today. I haven't eaten since this morning.
4: Dory, I haven't got time right now, like I said. But you know where I stash my sleeping bag, don't you?
3: Behind the utility shed at Mason's?
4: Right. The food is in a plastic bag behind my sleeping bag. You got a knife?
3: Yeah.
4: Then help yourself, Dory. Just leave me something for a snack when I get finished with the job tonight. But with another $5, I'll be set for tomorrow.
3: Thanks, Fishka.
4: Hey, Dory, you've helped me out enough times. See you later.
3: See you, Fishka. Hans? Hans? Good, he's sleeping. Now I'll go and make myself a...

0: Was it chip.com before the bubble popped?
1: Well, there ain't any computers to program around here. Now, are you going to tell me what you want Dory for?
0: I can't tell you, Fanny. It's, like, personal.
1: Personal? You got AIDS or what?
0: That's nothing to joke about, Fanny.
1: I'm not joking, Slam. You positive or not?
0: I'm not HIV positive, Fanny. Okay?
1: So what can be more personal than that? Now, you can tell me why you want Dory.
0: Oh, forget it.
1: Hey, Sam. Don't go. Where are you sleeping tonight?
0: Where I always sleep.
1: Behind the bank in that shed? Aren't you afraid the guy who chopped Garvey will get you?
0: I sleep with my feet pushed up against the door from the inside. If anybody tries to get in there, I wake up.
1: You got a gun?
0: Where am I going to get a gun?
1: I got one.
0: You don't have a gun, Fanny. Don't bullshit me.
1: Yeah, then what's this?
0: That? Fanny, come on. That's a plastic toy.
1: Might be, but that's only because you know what it is. Killer doesn't know that. And in the dark, it looks real.
0: So you think it's going to do you any good? If somebody wants to get you bad enough, a plastic gun like that isn't going to hold them back. Probably not even a real gun would hold them back.
1: Well, I'm keeping it anyway.
0: Well, all the best. See you later.
1: Hey, Slam, don't go yet.
0: What do you want?
1: Is there enough room for two in that shed?
0: I thought you'd like to sleep here in the park.
1: Normally, yeah, I like the park. But I thought, well, until this killer's caught, that maybe it would be better if we didn't all sleep alone.
0: You snore pretty loud, if I remember.
1: So do you.
0: Yeah, well, I don't know.
1: Come on, Slam, just for a couple of nights.
0: You got AIDS?
1: No, but it doesn't matter anyway because we ain't gonna do anything. It's not why I want to sleep there.
0: Oh, well, then I don't know. I'm kind of used to sleeping alone. And it's kind of cramped in there, you know.
1: If you let me sleep there with you, then I'll tell you where Dory is.
0: Oh, you're a sly one, aren't you?
1: What do you say?
0: Okay. Where is she?
1: Let me get my stuff together first. Then, when we get to the shed, I'll tell you.
0: Tell me now.
1: No, otherwise you'd double-cross me.
0: I won't double-cross you.
1: Well, I'm not going to take that chance. Come on, let's go to the shed.
0: You want me to carry something?
1: No, it's my stuff. I'll carry it.
0: All right.
2: What are you doing up here, Dory?
3: Oh, hi, King. Fish just said I could make myself a sandwich.
2: Oh, then make two, will you? I'm hungry tonight.
3: Fishka said I should leave enough for him so that he can eat when he gets back.
2: Gets back from what?
3: He's got a job watching some guy's car down on 6th Street.
2: 6th Street? What's down there besides warehouses?
3: Well, on Columbia and 6th, there's that Chinese restaurant. And on Valdez, there's that nightclub.
2: Oh, yeah, the G-string. I'll have to go down there one night.
3: They'll never let you in, King. You know that.
2: Every place has a back entrance, Dory.
3: Yeah, and if the club is called G-String, then you be sure the guys who do the bouncing there are not going to be the gentle kind. And they won't call the cops. They'll take care of business themselves.
2: Did I tell you that I was wrestling champion at my high school? I'm not easy to push around, you know.
3: Sure, King, you're a tough guy. But bouncers don't wrestle. They kick and punch, if you're lucky. If you're unlucky, then they use guns to beat you with or shoot you.
2: Hey, Dory, I don't want to rob the place. Just check out the G-strings.
3: You want to see G-strings? Then go down to Main Street and look in the window of Fredericks of Hollywood. There's plenty of sexy underwear on show there.
2: I've been to Fredericks before. That's sexy stuff, okay, but it's all on plastic dummies. I want to see a G-string on real skin. Yeah.
3: I bet you the dummies who wear the G-strings at the G-string are pumped as full of plastic as the dummies at Frederick's.
2: Hey, Dory, where's your solidarity with other women?
3: In the dumpster where they dumped all my other stuff when Reagan and Bush threw me out of my house. Here, take this.
2: Hey, thanks, Dory. Tastes good.
3: Just like Mama used to make?
2: Better. My Mama was too strung out on crack to bother with us kids. We had to make our sandwiches for ourselves.
3: My mother was sweet.

0: cooked every day, and when my brother and I came back from school, we always had something warm to eat.
1: You still got family somewhere, Dory?
0: I don't want to talk about it.
1: I figure one of my brothers or sisters must have made it to a better life. We couldn't all have turned out to be street people. Or we think, Dory.
0: Did they finish school?
1: Maybe they went to night school. And then the college, I don't know.
0: Your brothers are probably in jail and your sisters are working at McDonald's. That's Reaganomics. Make enough poor people so that every rich family can have a servant.
1: They get their servants from Guatemala.
0: Don't worry, the next revolution will take care of them all.
1: Are you dreaming, Dory? There will never be another revolution.
0: There will be if I have something to say.
1: What you gonna do, Dory? Buy Time Warner and broadcast revolutionary propaganda?
0: Just you wait, King. Just you wait.
2: Hans! Hey, Hans, wake up! Wake up!
3: X-Men! X-Men!
2: Hans! Hans, it's me, Slam! Come down!
3: The X-Men! X-Men!
2: There is no X-Man, Hans. Just Slam, your friend. Remember me?
3: Slam the man.
2: That's right, Hans. Now, where's Dory? Dory.
3: My shoes. My shoes.
2: Your shoes are right here, Hans. Right here. Now, do you know where Dory is?
3: Dory good.
2: Yeah, Dory's good, Hans, but where is she, huh? Where is she?
3: Dory here? Here. Where Dory? Where Dory?
2: She's not here.
3: Dory talk Fishka. Fishka talk Dory.
2: Fishka? Did Dory go somewhere with Fishka?
3: Dory. Dory. My shoes. My shoes.
2: Your shoes are right here, Hans. Right here. Nobody is gonna take your shoes.
3: The X-Men.
2: You said Dory was with Fishka. Where did they go?
3: X-Men. X-Men.
2: Okay, Hans, just relax, relax. I'll go and find Dory, okay? I'll find Dory and bring her back to you, okay, Hans?
3: Dory. Dory good. My shoes. My shoes.
2: Here, your shoes are right here. I'll be back. I'll be back and I'll bring Dory.
4: Oh, what a crummy place. I thought it'd be nicer in here. Oh well, it's better than sleeping in the park when people are getting chopped. I wonder if Slam's got anything to drink stashed in here. Shit, somebody's out there. Slam? Slam, is that you? Who is it? Who is it? I have a gun. I have a gun. Don't try to get in here. I'll shoot you. I'll kill you. I swear. I'll kill you if you try to get in here. I have a gun. Jesus, that was close. Slam, where are you? Where the hell are you, Slam?
0: It was horrible. Absolutely horrible.
2: What'd you see?
0: It made me sick. I threw up.
2: Was it Fishka? Was it really Fishka?
0: The police showed me his jacket. It was covered with blood. It was Fishka's jacket.
2: Oh, come on, Dory. Come with me to my place. Fanny's there.
0: Hans. Hans is all alone.
2: Ach, don't worry about Hans.
0: I think Hans knows who this killer is. I think he saw something.
2: Hans is just a babbler, Dory. Come on.
0: First we go get Hans, then we go to Fanny.
2: Ach, okay, okay.
4: What? Fishka? Fishka's dead.
0: The police showed me his jacket. It was covered with blood. I couldn't identify the body. It was... Oh, no, I think I'm going to be sick.
2: Not in here.
3: X-Men. X-Men.
4: Did you see him, Hans?
3: X-Men. Big man.
4: Somebody tried to get in here, but I told him I had a gun and he ran away.
2: Oh. So your trick worked, did it?
0: We've got to do something.
4: What can we do?
0: We have to go out and look for the Axeman.
3: Axeman? Big man.
0: You see, Hans knows what he looks like.
2: Are you crazy? The guy isn't going to be hanging around now that the cops are on the scene.
0: How do you know? The guy is obviously crazy. Maybe he likes to watch the cops clean up the mess. Maybe he's laughing at them because they're so helpless.
4: And where are we supposed to look for him?
0: He'll be where the street people are. He kills street people. That means he hangs out with them.
2: You think he's one of us?
0: No, he isn't street people. He's some kind of Reagan Bush clone. He hates street people. He thinks we don't want to work. He thinks we're the trash of society and he's the trash remover.
4: Well, let's do it then.
0: Hans, we're going to find the Axeman, the bad man.
3: Very good. Axeman bad.
2: Well, at least that makes sense. Come on, let's go have a look.
3: Axeman!
2: Is that him, Hans?
3: Axeman!
2: Come on, let's go get him!
5: And so, we ran after the guy that Hans pointed out to us. He was a big guy, and when he saw us coming, he didn't run. He turned and faced us, but we were too much for him. I tackled him, and Hans sat on him, while Dory and Fanny kicked him. Somebody must have called the cops because they arrived real quick. We told them that Hans had ID'd the guy as the Axeman. Of course, the guy denied it, but the cops went to his place with him, and sure enough, that's where they found Garvey's head. And Fishka's head. And 10 more heads. Apparently, the guy had been active in other cities as well, killing street people. I heard that he told the cops that street people had no right to live, that God hated street people, and that's why he'd thrown them onto the street. He told the cops that he was God's servant, and he was ordered to kill street people. Crazy, huh? Yeah. Well, we got him. That's right, we got him. Now, he'll spend the rest of his life behind lock and key.
4: We did it!
0: You see, if people work together, they can do anything.
2: And next, the revolution. Isn't that right, Dory?
0: Don't underestimate the power of the people, Slam.
4: The power of the street people.
3: Dory good.
2: You're not as dumb as you look, Hans.
0: Hans isn't dumb, Slam. He's an epileptic.
3: Very good.
5: Oh, boy, did we have a fine party that night. With food and drink donated by some of the cops. And guess what? They even gave Hans a new pair of shoes. Yeah! A new pair of shoes.

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2: Hello, everybody, and welcome to Come On Voices Radio from Radio Korax. Here in the studio, I'm Jay, and I'm happy that we're joined today by fellow people who are interested in doing radio shows with us. And we have lovely guests, as I said, and I will ask them to introduce themselves maybe shortly so we know each other before we dive in deeper. I have here, firstly, my beloved
3: Licon. If you mind me. Yes, I'm Liko. I'm a radio DJ from Korax and Common Voices. I am from Ukraine and I'm a journalist, and maybe we'll speak about more things later. And you're welcome. Anastasia?
4: My name is Anastasia. I also do some sort of DJing, Bundesfreiwilligendienst at Common Voices, and also a little bit by Tagesaktuellredaktion. Do a little bit of different things by Korax. Yeah, we have people that we just recently met, and so please introduce yourselves.
5: Okay, ladies and gentlemen, I go by name KKVD, AKA Kwaki Truthmaster, that Igbo boy with the Rory stage. I'm from Nigeria and I'm Afrobeat artist. Thank you very much.
6: Hello, everybody. My name is Thomas Chinedu Chamberlain. I'm from Ibeka Centrum. I'm also a DJ, DJ Lane, so I'm happy to be here today.
2: Thank you so much, everybody, for making it here today. It kept me on my toes because I thought, oh my God, I'm going to end up on my own doing all this show alone. But I'm glad you showed up and saved the day. So today our topic is homesickness with music. And that is something that many people experience, but not everybody experiences it in the same way. So it's quite differently for everyone. For many of us, leaving our home country means starting a new chapter full of opportunities, but also quite a lot of challenges that come to our way. And moving to new places, new countries, often means leaving family, friends, familiar situations and traditions behind, languages, and every moment that once felt ordinary becomes completely new experiences. And those feelings of longing what we once had is the so-called homesickness that we will talk about today. Especially for us immigrants living in Germany, we know that homesickness doesn't always disappear with time, and we just sometimes are reminded of that feeling with the smell, holidays, a phone call from home, or even a very simple melody that can bring back a lot of memories that we made and a lot of emotions that we thought we have left behind. And so where music becomes something truly powerful is when we use it as a tool to overcome that feeling of homesickness. And that's what brought us today to this subject. And I'm just interested to know that what is home for you people? Like, how, because home can mean so many different things. Home can be a feeling, can be a smell, can be a date, can be a person. So very shortly, I just want to know what is home for you. I'm going to start with you, KKV. What is home for you?
5: Home is a place where you can calm down and rest and think whatever you want to do. But for example, when you are outside, you can go and do one or two things, do your work, meet friends and everything. When you are back home, when you are home, it's where you can relax and think and focus on whatever you're going to do. Like, as a musician, when I always think about my music when I'm at home, think about what I have passed through or what I've gone through or what I'm about to do. So that's why I call it home.
2: Mm-hmm.
5: Yes.
2: Yeah. Thank you so much. How about you, Chamberlain?
6: Well, thank you very much. For me, Home is a very, very sensitive matter because it embodies everything about you. And most times, some of us who leave the place where we are born, where we grew up, in search of greener opportunities, or maybe to achieve some assignment that could be work, or joining family in a new place. So the new place doesn't become home until it supports who you are spiritually, physically, and everything that you do. So for me, the environment can only be home if it supports you. For example, you have access to meeting friends without anybody judging you. You have access to go about your normal businesses before, without people looking at you, reminding you that you are not part of them, you know. And then where you come back and you can relax without maybe neighbors trying to remind you that you don't belong here. So for me, home is that environment that accepts you, that gives you every support that you need to grow, to develop, mm-hmm. and progress and achieve your aspirations with all your rights without being infringed on them. That is what I call home. And you can find these places anywhere. Even in your country, if you don't have all this support, it's not home. So if you're outside or in another country where you have an environment that supports you, you're right, and give you chances to grow as a person, that is what I call home. Thank you very much.
2: Thank you for your answer. It already got me tears almost. What about you, Anastasia? What is home for you?
4: It's a difficult question. I agree to a great extent to what you, Chamberlain, said. For me, home is a place and people that accept me, where I can relax, where I can be myself, where I don't have to put on a mask, and then people would not think that I am sort of weird or something. And also it's a place that knows who I am, maybe sometimes maybe doesn't accept quite, but they know who I am and they kind of used to me and I'm used to them, even if we find each other strange, weird, sometimes. It's also at the same time a place with people who support you, and a place where you can relax also, of course. It's also like home becomes a home with time. A new place can become a home with time, where you, when you get used to it, probably. I don't know, I kind of feel, I can't say that Halle is, or Germany is my home completely. It's just, maybe I haven't lived here long enough, I don't know. But it's like, maybe I'm still at this stage that I don't want it to be like really home for me, because maybe I still believe that soon I will be back to my home, like to my birthplace, my home country. Although like I go there sometimes, but what about you, Lika?
3: About me, I would like to ask you, what do you mean your homeland? Like,
4: homeland, I mean Ukraine.
3: Ukraine, yeah. First place because this definition is not always clear for, I know, for different people. They have their own definition of home. And for just like for me, for example, who moved very much between different countries, between different cultures, not always I wanted to move, but sometimes I had to because of some kind of disasters like war, or
4: like Russians.
3: twice in my life, yes, I moved because of war. with Russian.
4: Disaster like Russians.
3: Yeah, because of Russians, like, yes, I moved. And, you know, when you change your culture completely, your environment, always this question raised, what to do in the new place, who are you at this place, especially when you have a completely other environment that very differs from what to you used to. For example, I lived in Iran 3 years, and it was a very special experience. But what I wanted to say, you know, what I understood that in every country, you find your home. Like, maybe for me it was not other choice. For example, I had to find my home, and so I consider that I have many homes, like at the moment, because my motherland. I have two motherlands: Ukraine and Georgia. Both are equal for me. Both are equal for me, so I don't know. I have a home in Germany too, and I like as you said that the home is where you are supported, and when you are accepted, and when you don't feel yourself some kind of I don't know. Not at home, like some outside person. Yeah.
2: Thank you very much. It was very. We already got too much deep into the home subject.
4: What is home for you?
2: Home for me is wherever I get to lay my head down, girl. Like, I'm just. I'm
4: like
2: just happy
4: simple.
2: To have a roof above my head and feel a little bit of security in life. That's where I already feel at home, and it took me quite long enough to feel that also in Germany. How, like, even if it's a very simple meaning to me, it just took me forever to say, yeah, okay, I'm home here. And I thought I can just go on with my hippie kind of lifestyle and call everything home, but it wasn't that way. So my next question would be, before we start to listen to our music, when was the last time you sort of felt like you're homesick, like the homesickness was really felt and you had to find something to cope with it? I'm gonna start with you, Chamberlain.
6: Thank you very much. Very, very interesting thing for us. Usually, me personally, before I came to Germany, it was more like a travel to my home country, because I realized that I could come here to study without paying anything. So unfortunately, when we came, I have to, you know, understand that is a different thing in the world where you are being tagged, migrant, black person, you know, and then it connotes the kind of the beliefs, the way the people look at you. So it really changed everything for me, because at that time I realized that there is a different world altogether and everything was new. So you can imagine what it means that you left everything where you grew up maybe for the past 20 years, and you come to a new country, everything has to be new. And a place like Germany, you have to start learning the language, and then you have to start meeting people. And meeting people here is something that doesn't happen often, so you have to be very careful. Sometimes
2: yes.
6: You want to talk to somebody, and the person can just embarrass you, or maybe you try to explain that I'm in difficulty, it becomes what it calls stalking, and they can call police for you. So in this situation, it becomes miserable. And what we do is, when we go home, we'll start measuring the room size, try to question, why did I come here? Am I less of a human being? What is really actually? So it was really a moment that every migrant begin to understand there is a difference from home. And then this is the time that many of us find ourselves. And in this time, this is where, you know, we reason a lot of things, we try to understand the world, try to understand our place in the world, try to understand the place we are, the people and the culture thing. So, but the good thing about it is that, like, for us, Africans, people with African migrants, so this thing happens every time. So what happens is that we are not motivated to be integrated in the society. So when the new people come, they want to come to us to ask us, how is Haile Zale, for example? Mm-hmm. And the question has always been, and one day we talked about this, we said, no, we have to do something. And that led for us finding a Verein. And through this Verein, Ibeka Integration Centrum in Haile Zale, we're able to connect, you know, with the start and with a lot of Vereins, where we do a lot of things. It was also part of this that we met Choral Radio, and then here we are today. Mm-hmm. So it's really opened up a new chapter for us, a way that we can actualize our aspirations, just like a plant that is being planted on an environment. So we are growing, and very soon we'll start being fruitful. And other people can start seeing us as part of the new Halenza.
2: Mm-hmm.
6: Thank you.
2: Amen. Thank you. How about you, KKB? When was the last time when you felt truly homesickness?
5: Actually, it has been a great journey. My experience here, more actually here in Germany, in Halle, because ever since I came to Deutschland, Halle is the first place I came. Since then, it has been amazing and kind of crazy anyway, because many times I have been attacked by some people, German, that don't like blacks and all that.
2: It sounds horrible.
5: Yeah,
2: it is horrible.
5: Yeah. So after the attack, so I need to mind my way. For example, now there was a time I was going from Banoff side. I saw a lady was driving a bike, and the bike enter the Straßenbahn, the line of the Straßenbahn, so the woman fell down. So I saw that, so I went to help the lady, to help her up, and another Straßenbahn was coming, and the lady was like, let me through it. The way he pushed me out, like, I felt so bad, like, did I do anything wrong to help her?
2: Oh. Mm-hmm.
5: So I begin to feel it like, oh, but that doesn't, it didn't catch me so bad. I say, well, I will not stop. Mm-hmm. When I see anybody that I can help, you know, because I have also met some good Germans that are really amazing, that can really, they are really accommodating. Mm-hmm. So it's been a crazy time this time, but this time around, I've met so many good ones, you know, that can really make me feel at home. I know, like for example, being in the IBK. And meeting a lot of people, so many foreigners and also Germans are joining, and it really gives me joy, and things are really changing.
2: Mm-hmm. So yeah, I'm glad to hear that things should be changing. We need a big change generally, especially like in Halle as a city.
5: Yeah.
2: What about you, Anastasia? You ever feel homesick?
4: Of course I do. I mean, I am... I'm one of those I'm one of those lucky immigrants that... live not that far from home, but it's too dangerous to live at home. I can travel there, but it's still like risk. So I travel home like twice a year on average. It's mostly enough to kind of like not to feel too homesick. But I remember the first 3 months. Maybe like after 3 months, I started really feeling homesick. And it was really strong feeling because, you know, like I fled the war, and I'd never been so long far from home, never been longer than 3 months away from home, 3.5 maybe. Like, it was very new experience for me, even though I was in Germany before like a tourist traveling. It still has not, I've never lived before in a foreign country. Like, living and traveling as a tourist is a completely different thing, as you know, probably. It was also homesickness and worry for my home, like how are people I love doing. Also, like the summer before, I went for like a long cycle tour across Ukraine from west to southeast. So like I connected even more with my home country and during the cycle tour, and I was also worried about the places I visited, about the people I got to know. Yeah, kind of like speaking now also brings that worry back up, and it's because it's normal in the background, but now it's like makes me remember, oh yeah, it's still there, right? It doesn't go away.
2: Yeah, I feel like talking about it will bring it to me, because I have this type of ADHD that I don't really miss something. I just feel it not being there, and I'm like, oh, yeah. Well, it's probably replaced by something else, and it's very weird. But then once I start thinking about it actively and actually start to process the whole thing, I'm like, oh, but there were these moments. There were just seriously, like, the moments, the type of... Sometimes I see people dancing, and then that dance move just, like, takes me back to a wedding that I was in, and I was falling asleep at when I was 7 years old on some random chair in a wedding. And I just remembered that dance move, and I was like, oh... my God, I might be very emotionally affected by this, but I don't really spend time thinking about it actively. So yeah, how about you?
3: As about me, you know, I really miss my family. I really miss certain people. I can say that I miss some kind of cities or like incomplete the country. I really miss about you know, very simple things. For example, yesterday we were talking with my mom about what she cooked for for the lunch, and she talked about some kind of tomatoes, Ukrainian tomatoes. Now we have a time of summer harvest, and we have some private garden, and she grows some kind of vegetables, and you know, no any vegetables can compare with these vegetables. Like, it's a really sweet tomatoes, juicy and absolutely perfect.
4: I can't buy
3: here or anywhere in supermarket for any money. I can't buy this. Like, you know, when you take this one tomato and you eat without salt, without any like additions, just like some fruit, and you can't compare this feeling. It's about homesick for me, like just very
4: taste
3: simple.
4: Taste of home.
3: Yeah,
4: I can totally understand you when you speak about the fruits. Maybe you guys can also agree with us when you speak about the food, like the vegetables and the fruits. They just, here in EU, they taste like grass. It's like they're tasteless. It's like, it's a quest to find, tasty fruits and vegetables. I wanted to introduce my song, actually.
2: You would like to start with your song? That's great. I mean, in the next an hour and a half right now, we will be listening to our music that we brought in today. And we got lucky because we have musicians with us, literally. So we get to hear their music as well. And we're going to hear the stories behind the songs that we chose. And also get to have to talk about what exactly is the connection between the song that we brought in here and the homesickness that we feel. And we're going to start with, you said, your song.
4: Yeah.
2: Which is...
4: It is called Mist of Vesny, so City of Spring. It's a song about Lviv. I will say that when I say the context, and then I will explain what the song is about. Like what it means to me. So like it's a rather new song, like in 2022, and it's like it makes me so homesick, like because it's about home and it's a sad song. Yeah, let's just listen to it. Mm-hmm.

0: So this was the song "Misto Vesne," City of Spring, and it's a song about Lviv, the city, like the major city in my region, Lvivska Oblast, where I didn't grow up, but I lived there as a young adult for 11 years. It's still a home to me, even though I moved back to my hometown because Lviv grew too big for me, but I still feel connected to it. And so the song is about, it's about
1: spring.
0: Spring, yeah, it's about,
1: actually, yeah.
0: Well, I mean, it's about the city during the war. It's very sad song, like before we reach the full age, before the full age, everybody is a veteran here already, and then they talk about the river that doesn't exist anymore because we have an underground river that has been hidden for a few centuries ago. So they talk about the lions that is a city symbol. They sing about the lions, and it's also very melancholic. And then I remember walking down the streets of the city center and the district where I lived also, which is a bit far from the city center, and then it makes me think of Ukraine and of the people who stayed. And even though it causes you kind of cognitive dissonance, especially for the people who visit Ukraine for the first time or haven't been there for a long time during the war, I mean, it's like at the first sight people living their normal life, but then you hear the sirens howling, the air raid alarm. Then you see exhibitions of the Russian ammunition, destroyed Russian weapons, or the cars, or the Ukrainian cars. And so this is about it.
2: So I have a question that I'm gonna probably ask each and every single one of you, and that is, when do you listen to the song?
0: When do I listen to the song? Sometimes when I want to dance and I feel like dancing to a sadder music, kind of, not that energetic music, it used to be in my favorites, so I just play favorites random on shuffle. So I don't have these special moments normally.
2: Mm-hmm. Thank you so much for also starting the music marathon. I'm gonna go away and I'm looking at Chamberlain. And we're gonna play a song that you put in the playlist.
3: Okay.
2: Would you like to say some words about it first?
3: All right, I would love to do that. So the song is from one of my favorite artists, Mr. Chinwo. And the funny thing is, the song addresses my name, Chinedum. That's my native name. So when I feel far away from home, this song reminds me that I'm never truly lonely. So Chinedum means God leads me, and it gives me hope during difficult moments. As someone living away from Nigeria, there are times when I miss my family, my culture, and my familiarity with home. Listening to this song reminds me that even when I can't be with the people I love, God is still guiding my journey. So homesick isn't just about missing a place. It's also about missing the people and those who belongs to your family and those who matter to you. So this song helps me to find peace and strength when those feelings become overwhelming.
2: Mm-hmm.
3: Yeah.
2: Thank you so much. Do you have any certain memories that the song brings to you?
3: Well, it brings about a lot of memories because it's a song about saying that anywhere God leads me, I will go. So most times our destination to a new place are very uncertain.
2: Mm-hmm.
3: So we don't know the people we're going to meet there. We don't know how things are going to be. So sometimes when I'm traveling or when I'm going to a place, maybe an assignment, because lately I happen to work a lot. I have to be in either Greece or Finland or in Switzerland. So most times when I'm traveling, when I play these songs, it kind of, helps me to remind me that God leads me. Mm-hmm. So I find strength and peace when I listen to it, and I'm fortified to, you know, embrace whatever that comes.
2: Hey, yeah. Thank you so much. I'm going to play the song to see what we're on.
3: All right. Thank you.

0: Oh my God, thank you so much for this song. So for the people outside, we just all stood up and we were just so
1: thank
0: vibing
1: you.
0: To it in a we very just yeah. all holy spiritual
2: yeah.
0: level.
2: Yeah, yeah.
0: And it got to us, honestly. Like, but I wanted to ask you, are there any kind of certain emotions that, like, what are the emotions that the song brings to you?
1: Okay, thank you very much. One of the emotions that the song brings to me is that spiritual atmosphere where it connects you to God. You know, like where I'm from, we have this reverence to God. It happens in the names that we bear. We have Chi, Chi and my God leads me. So it means for me a connection to God at this time that I shouldn't be afraid, that God is leading me. So that spiritual connection gives me that protection and confidence that no matter what comes, God is aware of this journey. So it keeps me and reminds me that I shouldn't worry, mm-hmm. you know, especially during those lonely times.
0: Yeah. Thank you. I'm so excited for what's next, what you bring us next. I'm gonna go back to KKV. KKV is in the house.
3: Yeah.
0: And
3: Yeah.
0: And what have you brought in today?
3: Okay, the song we're about to play now is titled Tomorrow, and it's my song, one of the songs that in my new album titled Hope 2026, you know. The song is talking about helping, you know, giving a helping hand. You know, like some people, when they have got to a certain stage where they have seen the light, some doesn't want to help their brothers, their friends, to achieve their aims, you know. So the song is talking about nobody knows tomorrow, that help your brother, help your sister, help whosoever come around you. And you don't must say, oh, I have not made it because of that, I cannot help. So the little one you have, the little one you can give, you can help. So it's not talking about help, helping others. So because you don't know what tomorrow can bring. Because tomorrow is something that my people say, H-E-D-M-E, is pregnant. You don't know what is going to born, you know. So you don't know what the tomorrow will deliver. So whenever you find yourself in anywhere, in any condition that you have to help somebody, always give that helping hand. Because when you are going, you don't know who you're going to meet on your way going, even on your way coming back. So that's what the song is all about.
0: Mm-hmm.
3: So feel it by KKV, you know, myself.
0: Thank you. Thank you so much. Let's have a listen.
3: Yeah.

0: Oh my God, thank you so much.
1: Thank you, thank you.
0: Did you wrote the song in Germany while you were here?
1: Yes, and in Halle Saale.
0: Mm-hmm.
1: Yes, at home, you know, because after the experience I got, so that really, that's when you ask about home, you know. I said home is where you can calm down and think and reflect in your life. What you have passed through and what is going on in your life at that particular time. So I've come across so many friends who made it in life that they forgot their friends that were they started together, you know. So that is why I was saying that's why I put that when you met can I call you my brother, you know, give me a helping hand, can I rest on your shoulder. So that's why I was just talking indirectly, you know, mm-hmm. because it's a part of my life experience, you know.
0: Yeah,
1: yes, that's it.
0: And you did the whole album also in Halle?
1: Yes, I did it also in Halle. I recorded myself. I have my home studio where I record and mix and master and everything.
0: Oh, wow. That's lovely. Thank you for bringing it in today. And it's just keeps getting better and better.
1: Yes.
0: And do we have quite a number of your new album here, right? This is not the only song we're going to play today.
1: I have 10 tracks on the song, mm-hmm. on the album.
0: Mm-hmm.
1: Yes, 10 tracks.
0: Oh, that's amazing. That's exciting. We're going to play them all. You guys can go home. Let me get back to my girl, Liko.
2: Oh, yeah. I forgot.
0: What have you brought in today?
2: Yeah, I forgot what I for here. And, you know, my song will be also with vocal for male, because it's the song of my mate, friend. I chose the easiest way to find song because I don't know. I follow my friend and saw his new song, and I brought it here. It's a kind of Ukrainian, I don't know their style, but it's kind of American Ukrainians style. I don't know its name, but maybe remember later. The band is called Ontario, and the song is Don't Be Silent, Please Talk to Me. I like this name, and I don't know whom is it about, but Don't Be Silent, Talk to Me, Please.

0: I love how different our music types are. It's just so different. Everybody's just being so... Actually, like, I can see it in our faces. Come on, who am I joking? Liko, thank you for bringing in the song. You also are going to get a question because we're all about equality here. So when did you listen to the song first? And also, if there's any changes in your feelings now that you listen to the song here in Germany? Or, like, did you started listening to it here, and how does it cope with the whole homesickness thingy? What is the connection there?
1: Yeah, very interesting question, because music for me, it's like very special topic. I very like addicted to music, and I use it every day like some kind of drug. Maybe it's not a joke. Like, you know, I very often improve my statement, and I like need to listen to music. When I don't need, I have some kind of, as we say, kumar. When we have, yes, abstinence syndrome. But about music, you know, for me, not so important is that Ukrainian music, or like I see a piece of masterpiece, and I like listen to it, and I find this one is very very impressive and touching, especially for me, like rhythm, like lyrics, like voices, everything I liked in it, and especially that is my friend's song, because like it was a pleasure for me that it's not because he's my friend, but because of this quality of music, like, you know, it connected in one. And first time I was impressed. Now I am impressed one more time. And every time I'm listening in different circumstances, in different places, and like it touching me in different ways.
0: What is it about?
1: You know,
2: the listeners don't.
1: Yes, we listened. Yes, Ukrainian, we understood. But it's about like I always see in his lyrics, like about some kind of romantic love and intimacy. And he was talking, obviously, I guess, with some woman. Don't be silent. Keep talking.
2: Please
1: to
2: talk
1: me.
2: To me.
1: Please talk to me. I don't know what was the circumstances that he had to write a song, but we can imagine. I'm going to Google or ask him. Maybe there is some story behind this, but it's a thing to think about. Like why? But I think we have this like feeling. And ask to someone always don't be silent, like talk to us. Yes, we can use it every day in different
2: situations. It made me think of a more broader perspective, that we as migrants, we would like to be talked to as people, right?
3: Mm-hmm.
2: Yeah, it's just like, please don't be silent, look at me, like I am a human and it's difficult for me to
3: I
2: be
3: want
2: here.
3: To talk.
2: Yeah, I want to talk because I am curious about you, and I would love you to be curious about me the same way I am curious about you, about your culture, and I want to introduce my culture to you as well. Please talk to me.
1: And I think the best language, international language, is music.
3: Yeah,
1: we are talking
2: the art in general.
1: Our like feelings here today, very deep level.
2: Yeah,
1: understand that like
2: true.
1: Different continents.
3: Yeah.
2: United. Yeah.
1: Wow, it's like very very deep. You know.
3: Yes.
2: Yeah. Jay.
4: Yes.
2: What did you bring us? You didn't want to speak for yourself because you thought it would be weird. So I am here asking you, what do you
0: thank
2: have for
0: you.
2: Us?
0: Yeah, thank you for making it not that weird. So, I brought in something. I was thinking about, like, what do I bring in that really... Okay, so I have different types of homesickness, like, I'm pretty sure, like everybody else. But like Iran on itself, like it's very, it's not that easy to catch me and be like, oh, I miss home country, I miss the, but like I come from this insanely friendly city in Iran that is huge.
2: What is
0: and
2: it
0: it's,
2: called?
0: I'm from Ahvaz, and that is in South Iran, and it's very much influenced by coastal Iranians, which them were also influenced, like the whole music thing, by the Afro-Iranian community that came here many, many, many, many, many, many, many, many, many years ago and basically built this coastal area of Iran. So my music that I brought in today is a kind of a bandari music, and it's very upbeat, and people in Iran play that in weddings when they want to like get everybody off of their seat, and it always works. And about the content, I don't know what to say much, but the music...
2: Okay, let's dance.
0: Yeah, exactly. Like, it just speaks for itself. Leila Furuhan it is.
2: So we're going to post the videos of us dancing.
0: Probably.

0: day. That was awesome.
1: I fucking know, right? It's just such a vibe. Like, okay, Iran has so many cultures and so many ethnicities and so many types of music. But pull my hair, pull my teeth out. Ain't nobody's coming close to the coastal area of Iran. We're just, it's the hottest area. It's like the hottest place in the Middle East also mm-hmm. as well.
2: In every sense.
1: It's insanely hot. But also, after 7 o'clock every evening, there is not a chance that not everybody's outside and you can hear the music and people are always dancing. That's happening while having this crazy Islamic regime that is just so corrupt and so forceful that forbids any kind of cool music that is danceable.
0: Oh, wow. And how do they do it then?
1: You can't fight a culture that has been there over 7,000 years. Mm-hmm. Like, you just cannot.
0: True.
1: You can have this corrupt regime killing our people, especially our women, but you cannot beat a land's culture. Like, culture always comes back and wins eventually. So, with that being said, the marathon goes on. And I'm going to come back to you, Anastasia, because you were the one starting this whole thing. Okay. What is your second song?
0: My second song is called Hutsulka Ksenia. Hutsulka, so it's a female for Hutsul. It's a female woman from Hutsulia. Hutsulia is an ethnic region in the Ukrainian mountains, Karpaty. Karpaty, I mean, there are not only in Ukraine, but like Eastern Europe, the mountains. And so they have their own ethnicity. The dialect is different. Sometimes it's impossible to understand them. And they also have their mythology and they have their instruments. They have these like huge trumpets that can be like up to like few meters long. And they are used as warning trumpets called trembita. I'm telling you this because he talks about this. It's a love song. And the reason why I chose it, I will tell you probably after this. Mm-hmm. It's a tango. Mm-hmm. It's a Ukrainian tango. Mm-hmm. Yes, it's a soundtrack to a film, the same name. Hutsulka Ksenia.
1: And
0: yeah, and.

0: different. Oh my god, not us tango dancing. We take it very seriously today. We're here to perform. Oof. So, Nastya,
1: super seriously.
0: You brought in a whole different vibes. So, I'm gonna go back to my question of
1: the emotions. Well, yeah, I'm telling what this song is about and what it, like,
0: yeah,
1: for me personally and the content. Mm-hmm. So, it's, for me personally, it's just a fun song. It's a love song about a guy being an asshole, the Hutsul guy being an asshole, that he first in love fell in love with Hutsulka, and of course he promised her everything and blah blah blah. Yeah, and then like in by the end of the summer he fell in love with another Hutsulka. Yeah, how could he, being an asshole? And then he, yeah, the Trembita is already playing different love song to a different girl, being a total asshole, like a lot of men.
2: Another topic.
1: Sorry. Yeah, for me personally, yeah, and this is the recording of a band called Mertvi Pivin, the Dead Rooster. The guy died of alcoholism not so long ago, but for me it's just like my youth song. It reminds me of the festivals that I as a student visited, and there he played live at those festivals. It's just like a cool time with people I like. Just when we listened to live music, we didn't have the loudspeakers. We listened to the guitar, or live guitar, somebody playing at the fire. It's just, you know, like careless times for me. So it's, yeah, it brings me those nice emotions of carelessness and just enjoying the life as a young person that has not much worries at the festival, especially.
0: Thank you. I just, like, a question just occurred my mind, mm-hmm, right now, and I was just wondering, if do people think that music can create new homes? Do you think that music could be the reason why somebody all of a sudden finds a new home? I'm gonna start with you, Chamberlain. What do you think?
3: Well, actually, that was what was going on in my mind, because I think music can change our mindset. And, you know, in order to change our mindset, what it means is that even if I feel lonely or discouraged, then this, you know, mindset helps you to pick up yourself again and reminds you of what, you know, is ahead of you, not what you left behind, you know. So it helps you to focus, you know, to gather yourself and remember that at the end of the day, your victory, or when you make it, then is a victory from where you're coming from. So we are ambassadors of where we are coming from. So what ambassadors do is to create a home outside home. So music has the ability to change our mindset. Mm-hmm. And changing our mindset means that it helps us to focus on those aspects, you know. So, but I think my own idea is that every person who is feeling homesick out there, mm-hmm, or is a foreigner, should think himself like an ambassador. Mm-hmm. So who is an ambassador? Like, every country has an ambassador. So we are also an ambassador, but the difference is that we are not assigned, we assigned ourselves. So music is now assigning us as ambassadors, yeah, everywhere we are to make it home.
0: Mm-hmm. Yeah. Thank you so much. What about you, KKV? You get to create the whole musical, you get to create music. So do you feel like you can create music that can also make you feel at home? Like, do you create your own comfort?
4: Yes. Thank you very much. Like they said, music have no language, have no, for example, when you do music, I can listen to Indian music without knowing the text, I enjoy it. For example, now, mm-hmm, she play Ukrainian music, I don't understand what they are speaking, but the melody there, the, mm-hmm, vibes,
0: yeah,
4: it's really catchy. So also likewise your own music, mm-hmm, when you play it, I don't understand the text, what they're saying, but the melody there, the vibe is what I'm dancing on. Mm-hmm. So music have no language. Music can change a lot of things, and it can bring people from different places together. So
0: true,
4: it works.
0: Thank you. How about, wait, Liko, you're quite far away. What about you? Do you think you have any kind of music or like moments where you think, oh, music is sort of making a whole new home for me here? Is that possible for you?
5: Absolutely. And, you know, I think that in every country, I find a couple of songs that becoming my home songs. And I'm sure that one day in Ukraine, I will play some German songs as my like homesick songs, because I have at the moment, and it's very pity that we can't play them all today. We have a limited number of songs to play today, and you know, now I have very big list in my head of the songs which I would like to share, and you know, sometimes the best way to share the emotions is really music, you know, as Kakavet said, that we can express something only with music sometimes, not with words, and like universal language for us, music. So, like, you know, it's my hard topic. I can't speak about this very long. Yeah.
0: Thank you so much. I would say let's continue with the music and our playlist, and then we will get into our emotions also after we listen to our second songs. I'm going to come back to you, KKB, because we got you the house. And what is your next song?
4: My next song is Bata Bata.
0: What is it about?
4: Bata Bata. Okay. Actually, I made that song. It was an emotional song because of my after losing my wife on lung cancer. So I found out that, you know, before I don't really know it, but after losing her, and I found out the importance of a woman in a man's life. So when doing that song, I was thinking about her and my future wife. So the song gave me so much vibe that when listening to it, every time I listen to the song, it reminds me of so many things. So the song, I was writing it because sometimes we married people or couples, when they are together, they don't really know the importance of their wife or their man, mm-hmm. until when they lose them or when those people are no more. Mm-hmm. Then they'll now find out the importance of it. So, like I said, I now know the importance of a woman in every family, in a man's life. So I was singing this Bata Bata. I put it like, I will take you to somewhere. I will sail the ocean and seas for you, for your sake. Mm-hmm. So it's all about a love song, you know? So let's enjoy it.
0: Sure, thank you.

0: Can you say that again?
1: Ladies and gentlemen, as I read, I go by name KKV, the AK Bucky True Master, that Igbo boy with the worry stage. Are you ready now? Choo!
0: Thanks for the extra credits. Oh my god, that was such a cute song. It's like, yeah. We were just listening to it. I was just in my head like, that is so cute. And like your explanations about it. And like, the vibe is like, kind of like so upbeat, but then also kind of like the song that you will play it while you're like watching a sunset or something. Like, yes. I can just see that.
1: Yes, being in the nature.
0: Yes.
1: Yeah.
0: And like, I'm not gonna play it for myself.
1: Okay.
0: Like, nice. Somebody has to play it for me. And I'm like, yeah, that's right. Mm-hmm. You should do anything for me and everything.
2: Yes.
0: That's what the singer said.
2: Yeah.
0: But yeah, thanks a lot. And you already talked about it, so we have the information on that. Liko, I'm gonna bring you back in with your second song, which we didn't have yet. Would you please enlighten us?
3: Yeah, I'm getting ready to introduce it, because, you know, I have to repeat that I have two homelands. One of them is Ukraine, the second one is Georgia. And the second song is from Georgia. And, you know, this kind of singing needs some explanations. It called polyphonic singing means a few voices singing together in a unique way, which is exist in Georgia, in Georgian place, and also in Sardinia, as far as I know, this kind of singing. It's a part of UNESCO heritage, cultural heritage. Yes, but it's also a song of my friend. Yeah, I have many friends among musicians, which I'm proud of, really, because I'm very fond of music, I told you. This song is like modern song, but in Georgia they always combine a modern and ancient music, because I thought that it's a kind of unique combination in this land, unique combination of old music and ancient music, I would say, and modern music. And as the band called Bunny, the name of the song is, I have to read it really, where it is.
0: Sometimes they get lost.
3: Yeah, yeah, we have to find it. Unfortunately, I don't know Georgian language, though my father was Georgian. I will explain why, because I became a refugee when I was 10, first time in my life, because of Russia, I remind you. And now I'm the second time refugee because of the same enemy, but okay. So, Georgian music. Shin Mousvlelo Bunny Band. Okay, play.

0: Oh my god, the hectic.
1: Hectic.
0: We're doing everything in these songs breaks. We're dancing, we're drinking water, we're going outside for a little bit of fresh air, because it's a studio and it's limited area and we have to perform well while dancing. We were at your music. Would you like to say something, add something to it?
2: Yeah.
0: Because you were talking about it.
2: Yeah, I would like to highlight what perfect voices Georgians have, and very important detail that this was kind of street band, and
0: oh, wow.
2: They began in the streets, and you know, I don't like to devalue these guys, but I have to say that in Georgian every second man has such a voice. Yes, always in some kind of parties, like they also singing together, like kind of choir, this polyphonic singing, it's like magic.
0: Wow.
2: Yeah.
0: Thank you so much.
1: I feel like we're missing the singing culture in the modern world, like the dancing and singing. It's like, especially now that we have those loudspeakers, every person can just play the music. They don't have to perform it, and it's like, it's sad. I've been thinking about it. Don't you find it, guys?
2: You can start.
0: I mean, yeah, like, I feel like if you're longing for something, you're gonna go and find it. And some people don't really have that longing for like coming together and singing or making music, and that's okay. You can sometimes just like have the box and go with the vibes, and that's fine. Not everybody's. But I get it. I do also like miss the times where it was okay to sit around the fire and pick up the guitar and go with Wonderwall.
1: Yeah.
0: What's wrong with that? Stop shaming that. Wait. In my playlist, anyways, is a song called Victory. So
3: wow.
0: The person responsible for that, please rise up.
4: Wow, thank you so much. This song, Victory by Elburn. This song fills me with confidence and reminds me to focus on what I have overcome rather than what I have left behind. Moving away from home comes with challenges, which everybody knows, but it also comes with opportunities to grow. So whenever I listen to Victory, it reminded me that every challenge has a purpose and that I can keep moving forward. So, not just traveling, but how victorious are you? So that is Eben. You can listen and feel what I feel, the victory that I feel in the song.
0: Okay.

0: Nice.
1: Would you like to say some words about it again?
0: Yeah, actually, like you see, the ending words say that God's mercy always follow me. So it's like reassurance, you know, especially when you feel these challenges. At the end of the day, you have to battle with your residence permit. When you get it, it's a victory. Then the next thing, you have to look for work. When you get it, it's another victory. And then you're looking forward to the next stage in your life, maybe sending some money back home. You know, so every time we are faced with challenges home, challenges out, I think one of the most experiences I had was when I met with a lot of Ukrainians. And this was the time there were a lot of sentiments about how they were welcomed in Germany. And then I said to some of my German friends, why can't you people step into the shoes of these Ukrainians? At least they're not people outside Europe. The problem is many of them are abandoning home, leaving families, like the women coming. Their men are in the battlefield, and the next minute they are always looking at what is going on. Is the war stopping? Are you alive? Are they destroying anything? So Germany has gotten that experience before. And it's, for me, it doesn't make any sense that, you know, in this situation, that what you are after is that they got a house, that they got a smart money. So what about their lives? What about their lives? Many of them were working. Many of them were, you know, because I happened to be in the midst where many of them were sharing their experiences. Some of these people were, you know, directors in their works. Mm-hmm. But they have to leave everything and start like a kindergarten school to learn German. Mm-hmm. And instead of us to support them, console them, we are bothered about their God accommodation and stuff like that. So at the end of the day, you know, it was just, you know, those kind of challenges that we are looking forward to the victory. So for the Ukrainian people, ending the war is the highest victory that we are looking forward to. And we are praying that sooner than later, let's put a stop to that chapter.
2: Yeah, thank you.
3: Yeah.
1: Just casually preaching. And we're here with open arms, like, amen. Oh my God. Quotes perfect.
0: You know, that point, that's those aspects of our lives, if we can open that door, then it helps us to recalibrate ourselves. Because the problem was that sometimes we don't want to bring about those stuff because we think, oh, we don't qualify. Oh, no, no, I've done this wrong. No. The spiritual aspect is like a garden. When you're not feeding it with the right words, something else is growing there. Different things. Just like, was it yesterday or the first day that I was coming back from work? I was at Landsberg, and then I was hearing somebody jumped into the train and committed suicide. I was like, why? Why would you do this? Just right, take me, on me, I'll on you. And then do better stuff with you rather than going to kill yourself. So it's because most of those holes, that aspect, that window for spirituality is closed.
2: Mm-hmm.
0: We are spiritual beings. We are not robots. The difference between us and machines is that they don't have any spirit.
2: Yeah.
0: You know, so it's very, very important that we embrace it, you know, not running away from it.
1: True.
0: Yeah.
3: Yeah, what is your song, second song?
1: Oh my God, thank you for asking. thank you for showing interest. Well, my next song is nothing like the first song that I brought. The first song is very, very homemade, very South Iranian. It just gets me right where I was at home, and the hot breeze on my face is just felt. And the other one is... So the next song, I'm a theater kid, surprise, and I grew up being on the stage and doing theater quite young, I would say, and it was really hard for us to get to Western theater material, so it was just like pulling the goddamn teeth to get any kind of English production recorded stuff, and my mom managed to find me the recorded version of Wicked, which is a crazy successful musical. They just had a film coming last year, and it's still successful, it's still going on, and still 8 times a week is being watched by millions of people. And so yeah, the song that I brought in is from Wicked, and I remember being a child, not so quite child, but like 14, 15-year-old Jay would run around every corner that I had in school, outside, in the street, or whatever. I would just, like, scream, Fiera! And that is where it's coming from. And I'm glad that people are now understanding it, because all my life I just went on and I shot at people, Fiera! And they're like, what is happening? And now they get it. They understand where it's coming from, because it just got into pop cultures. And so here is my song, No Good Deed, from Wicked, performed by Idina Menzel.

0: I fake it till I make it. I stay the Lulu.
1: Really amazing. Trust me. Really
0: oh my god, stop. Now it's coming from you. I'm like,
2: yeah, Jay was like lip syncing to the song.
0: I was serving.
2: She's an actress. Like, yeah.
0: Thank you so much, guys. Yeah. So I don't have any much more to say about the song or the feelings, but I'm glad you got to also have the famous Fiero screamed at you. But yeah, who am I gonna go back to? Am I gonna go back to you?
2: Yeah. Yeah, my next song is it's just a couple of years old. I don't really remember one. Might be 2023, and it's called the band is called Probus Hardy. They make some electro. I don't really know the difference between the electros, but it's definitely not techno. you will hear and understand. So the song is called Доброго вечора, ми з України. It means good evening, we are from Ukraine. And this phrase has become just so famous.
3: Viral.
2: Yeah, it's become just like literally viral. I thought it had some like other origin, but yeah, like I thought maybe like another soldier said to yet another like Russian, go fuck yourself. But now it's just written by musicians. Yeah, and it's, I will talk about it later. Yeah, just listen to it.
0: Which number is it?
2: It is number 6.
0: Okay, thank you.

0: Oh, that was cool.
1: Once again.
0: Danced again a lot.
1: Once again, we missed them.
0: missed the
1: starting point.
0: The end of the song, yeah.
1: Oh my god, okay, we're running out of time, but I still want to hear a lot of stories and songs and everything that is attached to them. So I'm gonna skip conversations and go directly to you, Chamberlain.
2: Okay.
1: You also added another song to our playlist.
2: Mm-hmm.
1: Would you like to talk about it?
2: Yes, of course. In fact, this one is the most, you know, interesting ones because his name goes by the Hardest Truth. Mm-hmm. So it's mostly the song was written and by Jubet. So this song speaks honestly about life's realities. So, you know, living abroad teaches you lessons that you never expected. You know, like when we encounter all those challenges, racism, discrimination, you know, having realized that, you know, there is a kind of a formula where some people are put first and other people not. So you realize that life isn't always easy, and sometimes the hardest truth help you grow, you know, the most. So the song reminds me to accept life challenges with maturity instead of giving up.
1: Should I just go ahead and play the song?
2: Yes.

0: Wow, I actually got it in time this time because we were really deep in thoughts all of a sudden. We were just actually thinking about what is being said in the song. And it's insane, like, how differently we just have been reacting to every song until now. And this one really got us into the feelings. I was staring out of the window, reflecting on my entire life. Like, wow, damn. I don't want to lose any more time, so that's why I'm gonna just jump and come back to you, KKV, because you are an artist and I would love for you to use this 2 hours as a platform to show your talents with us. So what is the next song from the album that we get to listen to or anything?
1: Okay, the next song, thank you very much, is titled Man No Be God. And there's no way I will come here, I will play like two of my songs without playing a song I make for God, and also thank God for what He has been doing in my life and the protection that He has been giving to me. Because I can remember when I was in Nigeria, in Africa, I had a bad experience with a friend of mine. We went for swimming, a very good friend of mine. We went for a swimming, and he was asking me to let's swim together. I don't really know how to swim. So I jumped inside the water. So I was drowning, somebody helped me, and he jumped. He believed that he can swim so well, he jumped inside, but he never come out, he died there. So it was not a swimming pool, this was like a lake, you know, so he trapped there and died. So after that, when I was going, I was like thinking, what am I going to do? So I have to make a song to thank God for life. So that's why I made that song, Man No Be God. And man No Be God means that God is not a man, he's not a human being, you know. So that is what the song is all about. Let's hear it out.

0: Schnick in der Brebaka.
1: Thank you very much.
2: Cheers.
3: Thank you for blessing our ears with your music. And so beautifully singing to it live for us. We feel very blessed right now.
1: Thank you.
3: And I'm sure that the neighbors also heard you. But they better be glad they got the chance to.
1: Yes.
3: Thank you so much. As we're coming to the end of our show, I would like to ask you if you would like to add anything to our conversation about homesickness, anything that you're gonna take with you maybe from today's show, the experience, or anything in general.
1: Oh, all I can say is that, like I said, music have no language, you know. If you are in anywhere you find yourself, keep pushing, you know. Keep pushing, keep helping people around you, keep tolerating, and also don't hate, you know. Yes, that's all I can say, because everything is here, and the way you make your bed, that's going to lie on it. When you treat people well, you'll also be treated well. So that is all I can say. Mm-hmm. Thank you very much.
3: Thank you for being here today.
1: Thank you very much.
3: Thank you all.
1: And also, I also would like to use the opportunity to tell my fans, please go and check out my new album. Yeah, Hope album, you know, is all over social media platform and streaming platform. Thank you.
4: I believe you will get a couple new fans. Please, here in the studio, you do have new fans.
5: Okay. For me, music has a unique way of connecting us to home, you know, because when you're in a strange land, most times the music you play reminds you where you started, home and a lot of stuff. And sometimes it reminds us of our family, our faith, our language, or our culture. Other times it simply lifts our spirits when we are feeling lonely. So generally, I really thank Radio Correct for this very wonderful opportunity. And we thank KKV, who has, you know, blessed us with his song, just like what he said. These songs actually is gonna like rekindle us somehow. So that is a way, like, music has no language, no barrier, so it's gonna connect us somewhere, and let us try to listen to these songs. Mm-hmm. Thank you
3: so much. So today's conversation hopefully reminded us that homesickness is something that many people get to experience. It's not just us, and especially when building a new life in another country. But it also showed us that how powerful music can be. I mean, us alone together, it was just proof enough that music can change the mood, change every situation. And it helps us remember where we are, where we come from, and genuinely just cope with every situation that we might end up in. This has been us, Come On Voices from Radio Korax. We'll be ending the show with a beautiful song that Liko brought in today, and we tune in next week.
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1: Mm-hmm. 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
3: Wisdom.
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1: 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And now, today's episode. Hey, everybody. Welcome to another episode of Tectonic. My name is Mark Hurst. I'll be your host for the next hour. Thanks so much for joining. I'm really excited to say that for the first time in a while, we have a live in-studio guest who I'm going to introduce to you in just a moment. We're going to be talking about big tech devices that are starting to show up in public schools across the country. And when I say public schools, I mean K-12, that is kindergarten through 12th grade. There are big tech devices like Chromebooks, which are made by Google, these Google, I would call them surveillance laptops. And there are iPads, obviously, that are made by Apple and other devices. And I've thought for a while, and I've heard from parents who have kids in public schools, you should do a show on these devices that are being issued by the schools and the effects they're having on the kids, on the instruction, on family life. And I agreed, but I didn't really have the right person to talk to until today. We have the right person to talk to. We're going to be speaking with Professor Nick Smythe, who is a professor of ethics and technology at Fordham University. And Nick is uniquely positioned to talk authoritatively about this because he has done research with parents. He's talked to parents across the country about their experience with devices in schools. Nick, are you with us?
2: Yes, I think so.
1: Thanks so much for joining us today.
2: Well, yeah, well, thanks so much for having me. This is a great opportunity.
1: I appreciate you coming down to the station to speak with us. You wrote a piece. This is how I originally heard about your work and this particular research. You wrote a piece for a website called Persuasion. This came out on June 7, 2026. And the title was Inside the Anti-Tech Rebellion in Schools. And near the beginning of the piece, you tell us that you interviewed 30 parents around the United States. So first, why don't we back up? Just say a little bit about the context. What is it about your work as a professor of ethics and technology that prompted you to or maybe there was a personal reason that prompted you to begin this research? Why don't we start there?
2: That's a great introduction. Thank you so much. I've been teaching classes on ethics and technology for some time now, for a few years at Fordham, and just noticed over the years this classes would become more popular. Students were starting to show up. They were starting to get very interested in the topic. And there's sort of a groundswell movement of interest in this, as of course you know, running this show. And what I found was a lot of these students were becoming very cynical. They were more cynical than I was about technology and about the digital world, having really grown up in it in a way that I had not as a Gen X person. So, you know, this was an interesting background experience for me, and I kept teaching the, you know, the greats of technology, the philosophy of technology. But then something personal happened. You know, you have a child, you introduce them to the public school system, and you think, well, you know, they might have to go to a computer lab once at some point in their education. They might have to figure out programming at some point, like I did, learn to type, very important. We should all learn to type. And then you find out that actually your kindergartner will be assigned a Chromebook and that this comes along with their own Google account. So they're actually given, at least in our particular district, what you have is a kind of a very common thing across the country, but in our district, you actually have a Google account as a child. Now, that's a very locked down and difficult. It's not as though much data is shared. It's very, very basic. It's not like Google's doing much with that. But this is the sort of thing you learn as a parent. And then you think, oh, well, this can't be right. I mean, there's got to be a mistake here. And it turns out there is no mistake, and that this has been a plan for a long time, well before COVID, that this would start to happen.
3: We're going to get to that. We're going to get to the plan.
2: Sure, yeah.
3: Let's again, roll back to the very beginning. So you decided, I'm guessing you have a kid or kids in public school.
2: Yeah.
3: You're also, as you said, teaching students at Fordham, and you're seeing some of their experience through their eyes. And so you decide to embark on a little research project by talking to, was it exactly 30 parents?
2: I believe so, actually. It turned out to be nicely. And I should also mention just that this is also prompted by my asking questions. So I would immediately begin to speak to our director of technology in my district, and it was, the conversations were just baffling. It was as though she didn't understand what I was saying. There was this disconnect between what, of course, you and I know are some of the issues with such a policy and her own inability to speak about them. It was just extraordinary. And so I thought to myself, this can't just be here. There must be other parents around the country who are experiencing this. And sure enough, you put the call out. I put a few calls out on a few websites and on a few WhatsApp channels, and it started to get inundated with testimonials and requests for interviews from parents.
3: Wow.
2: And so I had to say no to quite a few of them. But that's what got it started, was really thinking, this cannot be just me. There must be other people having these kinds of difficulties.
3: And what were some of the questions that you asked to your local school's tech director that didn't come back with a satisfactory answer?
2: So, I mean, I'll just mention the big one that gets asked over and over again and never answered, which is, are you making home addiction problems worse? Are you encouraging children to see their life as something else, that it should be lived through a screen, such that when we as parents try to limit their usage, as we responsibly should, we encounter way more resistance than we otherwise would? And we have lots of testimonials to that effect, and I've heard it said in my own district many times by parents that this is happening. And if you raise that issue, it's just like raising it with a brick wall. They don't want to talk about it, they don't want to answer it. So that's an example of one of many sort of cases here where you just don't get an answer.
3: And so in that case, it's, yeah, okay, Timmy is already, we suspect he's addicted or near addicted to social media, video games, YouTube, what have you, and the school district wants to issue him a digital device.
2: Yeah.
3: How is that going to help this addiction issue we're already fighting at home?
2: And I spoke to a father in my district before I did all of this research who tested that his son, who had ADHD issues, became suicidally addicted to YouTube on the school-issued Chromebook. He was having suicidal ideation. He was having content that he was accessing that just wasn't helping. Let's put it that way. And so New York State, where I'm living, banned YouTube in most devices, school-issued devices, as a response to some of these issues. But that was the state. That was at the state level. But nonetheless, the fact that was even happening shows you just how little thought was being put into these things. And so again, I thought, there must be more of us. And it turns out that there very much are.
3: It's funny, this is a little bit of a digression, but
2: sure,
3: what comes to mind is that my family and I happened to just watch Close Encounters of the Third Kind. And there is this moment when Richard Dreyfuss's character says something similar like, I'm getting these weird vibes and thoughts about aliens. I can't be the only one. There have to be more of us out there. Did you feel like you were a part of a secret society or something?
2: Yes, because, everyone learns to think of themselves as a little bit strange in certain ways, but I thought, I can't be the only one having this reaction. And then you look at the numbers and you see, as I mentioned in the persuasion piece, that even as of 2022, there were, I think, 73% of schools had total device policies, so what they're called one-to-one policies. Every student is assigned at least one device, and that's down to kindergarten. And so it just didn't make sense that there wouldn't be more voices out there, and as I say, there were. So
3: I just want to highlight this, because that was also one of the sentences that I had underlined in your piece. And by the way, this piece, again, is called Inside the Anti-Tech Rebellion in Schools by my guest today, Nick Smythe. And it's available on the Persuasion site, but the easiest way to get there is if you go through the episode page on the Tectonic website, which is at tectonic.fm, T-E-C-H, tonic.fm, and find the Nicholas Smythe episode, and then you can click in and read the. I would recommend, if you're interested at all in this topic, that you read Nick's piece. And so the sentence that I underlined was, mm-hmm. according to 2022 data, 73% of K to 2, that's kindergarten, first grade, second grade, so we're talking 5, 6, and 7-year-old children, have a one-to-one device policy.
2: That's right.
3: That's the vast majority of kindergarten, first grade, and second grade classrooms have policies where every kid is issued a potentially addictive big tech device.
2: That's exactly right. And that number has almost certainly gone up since then.
3: Oh, no.
2: It's important to distinguish. One-to-one is the strongest kind of policy. A weaker policy would have, say, as I said earlier, a computer lab or perhaps a cart that has a few devices for use if the teacher so deems it necessary. A one-to-one device means each student has their own. Not to say they always have it on them at all times, although that does start to happen pretty young as well. But it really is sort of maxing out. It's the maximum policy you could have, and it's just about everywhere now in the public schools.
3: Okay, now, you and I are both Gen X, and I remember maybe you had a similar experience growing up. As of middle school and certainly high school, there was the computer lab. Mm-hmm. And if you took a computer class, and maybe the class was just called computers, I mean, it's very general at that time, you would go to computer class an hour a day or maybe an hour twice a week or something like that. And outside of that, it's all chalkboards and paper and pen. In other words, the digital devices were there, but they weren't the focus and gatekeeper of the entire educational experience.
2: That's
3: how
2: right.
3: How have we gone from the computer lab to in many cases a one-to-one device policy where we have big tech devices being issued to 5-year-olds and up, and they're instructed to do what on? Do their schoolwork, homework on them?
2: So yeah, there's an important difference between learning important, you know, there are subjects such as graphic design. If a child's going to learn graphic design, they're going to have to use a computer, and maybe it makes sense for some of the children learning certain kinds of artistic design, obviously programming, etc., to have access to devices. And how you do that is a tricky question, and maybe there should be more than there was in 1987. But it has, there's not just more. We're talking about an exponential growth of device access. And I just want to focus on what you're pointing out here, with something very important. You know, as a philosopher, I know that education is an old, organized education is very old. We talk about, you know, Socrates and Aristotle teaching in Athens, for example, or in ancient Greece. And that activity is very similar to what you and I went through. There were books, you know, texts usually, or some kind of shared text, ideas. You talked about the ideas with an expert, and that was education for thousands of years. And then in the span of 15 years, our civilization, our culture, whatever you want to call this, decided to rewrite that script. And I don't know that many folks inside the system ever zoom out like that and say, wait a minute, what have we done? Because that's really an extraordinary thing to do, and I don't know that we have time to get into how it's all happened. It's a hugely complex story, but I just want, you know, listeners to realize this is the largest change in instructional technique in the history of not just public education, but I think human education. And we've just overseen it all in the blink of an eye.
3: Yeah, that's a great way to put it. I mean, the heritage from, as you say, from Socrates and Aristotle's time all the way to the 20 what was the year when it really started to turn?
2: Right, so around 2011, 2012 was when you first started to see the changes. And
3: yeah.
2: Many of us who oppose all of this will point to the fact that that is when test scores started to decline internationally. But that's a tricky issue to figure out. Really, that was the time period when it started. And at the time, the goal was mainly for high school. It was just, look,
3: right.
2: Well... But there were people in the system, and I'll name Bill Gates as a big proponent of this, with his Common Core curriculum that he instituted. The goal was to expand this, and it happened quickly because that was the goal. So it's a long history. I'm not by any means a total expert in it, but as I understand it, 2011, 2012 was when it started, and it's just accelerated ever since.
3: Just as a side note, what do you think of Jonathan Haidt's book, Anxious Generation?
2: Yeah.
3: Because he's looking at the data that says... A couple of years after the iPhone comes out, all hell breaks loose, and it's correlated. But he makes he tries to make a very strong case that it's causal.
2: Yeah. So, you know, in philosophy, we talk a lot about the difference between correlation and causation, about how two numbers can go up together, but that doesn't mean that one is causing the other. And that's something that social science has to deal with all the time. And I tend to think that, at least in the circles I run in, it's a great book. I've taught it, but it's not the Bible. It can't, you know, science is going to take a long time to determine, you know, in any kind of definitive way, what exactly is going on with the relationship between screens and health, screens and learning, screens and well-being. As a parent or as a person, as a human being, just on the subway or on the bus, watch what happens when someone takes a tablet away from a four-year-old. And I tend to think to myself, do we really need a lot more than that? Because it can be apocalyptic. They can just lose their minds. And you think, that's addiction. I know it when I see it. And do we need to have any more than that to justify more caution, essentially?
3: Right.
2: So I love Haidt's book, but I think if we wait for the science on this, we might miss some important windows, let's put it that way.
3: Right. We can't. And I saw him speak recently, and he said something similar, like, we could run a generational
2: experiment.
3: Yeah. And I'll get back to you in 30 years.
2: That's right.
3: But in the meantime, so in getting back to your piece, again, it's in Persuasion, June 7, 2026. It's called Inside the Anti-Tech Rebellion in Schools. And I appreciated that based on the conversations that you had with these 30 parents, not just in New York, this is across the U.S., you included some of their anecdotes, and I assume you anonymized some of the names, but you had an anecdote about a parent named Jonathan who has a son who is now in ninth grade, but as of grade school years, this is several years ago when his son was in second, third, fourth grade, he was a reader. He was a bookworm. He loved reading books.
2: Yeah.
3: And you write that Jonathan's son is no longer a reader. This is in a section of the essay called The Rise of Book-Free Education. And you write, the deterioration in Jonathan's son started in second grade when his homework was suddenly on a set of heavily gamified apps. So maybe for the listeners, just briefly, I think listeners, a lot of them understand what that means, but some may not. What does it mean for a kid's homework in second grade to be on gamified apps?
2: Right. So when we refer to gamification, and this is another big topic in the fields that I work in, we're referring to taking an activity that does not initially have the structure of a game. It doesn't have points or a leaderboard or leveling up or anything like that, and imposing those metrics onto the activity. And you can gamify anything. So you can gamify exercise. You know, you can just think of yourself as trying to lift as much as you can this week, or you can turn that into an app-based leaderboard and see who wins this week, et cetera, and level up your various exercise activities. And that gives you a motivation to do it, but is it the right kind of motivation is the big question everyone's asking. Inside education, people use gamification as a positive. It's a big thumbs up word. It means engagement. It means positive reinforcement. It means all the good things that they like. But the big question that Jonathan's son and his example raise is it the right kind of motivation? And will it actually make you love the points more than the reading?
3: Right.
2: And if you just think about, again, we could wait for all the studies on this, or we could just think for 5 seconds and go, right, it'll probably make you love the points, just like those people who exercise will lose the will to exercise if their phone dies.
3: Right.
2: And the app goes away. So I think that what that case shows us is that at least for many students, maybe not all, they'll actually lose the desire to read, which is a core component of literacy. Literacy is not just being able to process words. It is the desire to do it, as I say in the piece. And it went away for that poor kid. And of course, we'll never know exactly what happened with that one kid.
3: Right.
2: But if you zoom out again to this massive policy we've all sort of had imposed on us, you think this has got to be happening a lot. And lo and behold, literacy scores are dropping. Students are reporting reading for pleasure less and less every year. We got to start putting these two and two together.
3: You give a little snapshot of a day in the life of a student in U.S. public schools, and going back to Jonathan Sun's example, you write, the books assigned in Jonathan Sun's school today are all e-books, no print books. And yeah. Jonathan Sun now simply asks ChatGPT for summaries of the books before quickly pasting or typing answers into an app. Then it's back to watching YouTube and gaming on the school device. So there's a few things happening here.
2: There's a lot.
3: So we've replaced print books, print materials, with on-screen materials. You might think, well, you know, maybe there are some pros to that because you can distribute materials more easily.
2: Mm-hmm.
3: Except that that is now hooked into the same device that gives access to this cheating slash plagiarism machine called ChatGPT that allows the student to route around any questions in homework and get the answer quickly. And it's the same device, not just with the ebook and with ChatGPT, but with YouTube and addictive video game apps. And so what do we think is going to happen when the school hands a 12-year-old, a 14-year-old, a device that has all of those items on it? That's what you're saying is the rise of book-free education.
2: That's right. I mean, to put it in slogan form, you can't play Roblox on a book. you just can't. I'm quite sure of that. And if you start with that premise, you realize that the devices that are being handed out are, of course, doesn't need saying, a part of corporate enterprises that are trying to maximize profit. And so they'll put whatever on there that will keep the child on the device. And then it's the school's job to play what we call whack-a-mole and try to ban or block each of these individual uses. And unfortunately, parents are usually told that, you know, just bring this one thing up with your teacher and they'll figure out how to block it and we'll move on. But they never ask the big picture question, can we really play whack-a-mole like this forever? No, there'll always be new things, new games, new ways of engaging. And it's all because we gave the corporation the right to manufacture the education device. There was a beautiful period there in the early 2000s maybe, when schools could have imagined partnerships with more publicly funded tech, manufacturing or design. That never happened, and as a result, this is what you get. And I don't know that there's a solution to it other than some kind of heavy restriction, but we can get to that.
3: Say a little bit more about the experience of parents. So we've talked about the day in the life of the students and these school-issue devices and some of the risks there. What is it like? What are you hearing from parents that they're trying to do in the conversations they've had with their schools?
2: So for this particular piece, and from the parents that I actually spoke to, some of it's very hard. They reached out because they were in very dire straits. And it's almost hard to talk about. We're talking about children who were accessing content on school-issued devices who then went on to harm themselves in ways I don't really want to describe on air. And they had to pull them out of the public school system to get them away from the devices and put them in a private school, which often costs, you know, it puts them in mountains of debt. That's really hard to hear as a human being. But that maybe isn't the most common kind of case. It's just, it stands out. You also just hear this extraordinary frustration with a system that won't answer your questions. That was the real theme that went through all of the people I spoke to. These are parents with intelligent questions who are trying to do what the system asks them to do, which is to really be a co-partner in education and to think for the best for their child. And they get stonewalled over and over again in various ways, which I allude to in the piece. And that's really a common theme between the parents I interviewed and the ones I speak to in my own district, which is just frustration.
3: You talk about a parent named Kylie in Plattsburgh, New York. You write that Kylie has advanced training in statistical analysis, which most of the school experts, quote-unquote, she was talking to, completely lacked. Yet after a brief exchange, the school board simply refused to continue any discussion about the technology. You're writing about something called the Triple E model, which is this framework that is supposed to reassure parents that this is scientifically solid.
2: Yeah.
3: It's evidence-based that by putting these big tech surveillance and addiction devices in your child's hands, everything is going to be great. And Kylie is an expert in statistical analysis, looked at this triple E model and found it lacking. But to your point before, Nick, when she talked to the school or the school system, she was unable to get any satisfactory response.
2: Yeah, and this comes up again and again. There are parents who, of course, there's lots of parents who are highly educated and know all kinds of things about how to do research. And parents would ask basic questions about the quality of the research supporting the rollouts. And they couldn't even answer those questions. And the reason is often because there is not a person inside the system who is trained in these matters. What they have, I mean, you have people who have training in certain fields in education, and I don't want to knock education too much. It's a field, a worthy field to study. But they don't always learn the ins and outs of scientific research. And so then you get a parent who knows the research and goes in and says, well, what supports this particular rollout? And they get nothing, or they get answers that make no sense. And Kylie, as I recall in particular, just had a conversation ended with an email that said, we're not responding to you on this any further. And so, again, there's that frustration. But it's a very tricky one. I think most people, even if you're not a parent, just Google your local school system.
3: Oh, we don't use that word here.
2: Search. Yeah, use DuckDuckGo or whatever. Yeah, see, this is how deep we're into it. And just try to find someone who's employed to evaluate scientific research in education and who has a CV that shows that they have training in this. You may be surprised, and you would think it might be otherwise.
3: I just imagine these big tech companies come to these school systems dangling these devices. They're wrapped up in these shiny sales pitches, and in a way, it's not a fair fight. Because yeah. I imagine that Google has the highest paid marketing and outreach and sales experts, and they have gone through how many hundreds of school systems, so they know exactly the script to use to make the sale. And here, we're going to provide you, I'm just making this up, but it's got to be Google or whoever says, we're going to provide you with these materials that are going to allow you to answer whatever questions parents may have. And then they sign on the dotted line, Google leaves, and then they're left with this set of devices that they have to push out. And when parents come and say, why did you do this? I imagine they look at the materials and the answers aren't there.
2: Well, there's two things. I mean, sometimes it's not even quite as, I don't want to say demon, whatever it is, as evil as it sounds. The standards that were rolled out nationally a couple of decades ago started to require digital testing. So a lot of the testing had to be done on screens.
3: I see.
2: Which then made a lot of administrators go, well, now we need the devices to run all these hundreds and hundreds and thousands of tests, and we can't do that in a computer lab. So then it's all sort of part of the same move. But I will say the big snake oil companies now are the software companies. So Google has won. Their devices are in the classrooms. They're pretty solid. They're on the defensive now, of course, in many ways. But that sale is done. The sales that are happening now are at these things called tech fairs, where directors of technology will attend and maybe get a little wine and some free lunch or whatever it is. And the vendors are sponsoring the conference and selling the apps to the administrators. I don't know exactly what it is, but I remember the average number of apps that the standard public school system has is something in the 200 or 300 range.
3: What?
2: I mean, just because they've bought or committed to or packaged in enormous numbers of apps that teachers are now asked to look at and maybe use and maybe don't use. Poor teachers, we can get into that too. But the vendors are now the ones running these sales pitches. They're the ones who are competing endlessly to make sure that their apps are getting into the classrooms, and they're publishing their own studies. You know, that's not science, but it's advertising, and some of them are doing very, very well.
3: Okay, so what we talked about, that's interesting, because what we talked about before in terms of the addiction and some of the, you know, the self-harm, that's coming back from big tech apps themselves, like YouTube.
2: Right.
3: Or social media apps that are somehow accessible on these devices.
2: Yeah.
3: Are there harms that come from these tech education vendor apps as well?
2: Yeah, so it's an important distinction, because most schools will say, well, if we can block the Instagrams and the Snapchats, then we've done our job.
3: Right.
2: But then there's this further question, which I think, again, Jonathan's son's case really drives home, which is, what kind of harm do you do to a child by teaching them that math or reading or books or whatever are screen-based
3: right.
2: activities, that those are things you do through a screen? Children are so impressionable, and we can, you know, we can panic too much about kids. I know that. There's always a moral panic about kids about something. But there's good reason to think that what's happening is that children are learning a way of life. They're learning to live their lives through the screen. And that is not supposed to be what a public school system is teaching anybody. There's ideally, you want creative, open-minded, worldly children, not screen people. And even if the app gives you a higher your math scores go up by 10% this year, hooray. What you just learned, though, at that sort of secret lesson was, this is the portal to your life. And that is, you know, I don't need to tell you what that does to someone. So,
3: right.
2: I mean, that would be the harm I would point to most.
3: Yeah, and when it's coming from the school itself, that seems to come with the authority that this is... In other words, it's different if in some other situation, if the kids are being harmed by something out of school, then an authority figure, a parent, a teacher, administrator could say, you shouldn't be, you know, put down the cigarette, Timmy. You know, but it's as though the cigarettes are being handed out by the school itself.
2: Yeah, and it really leads to the, you know, a big question about what a public school is supposed to be. Is it just taxpayer funded, or does it also have the task of making sure it doesn't get corporatized? And so, just like you wouldn't want them handing out, you wouldn't want Coke machines everywhere, you wouldn't want cigarette machines anywhere, do you want a corporation's bottom line determining how school gets taught? And if you do, are you still a public school? Or have you become so corporatized that we actually have lost the ability to call you that? Deep questions, but they really are urgent right now, I think, more than ever.
3: Let's talk about the teachers. You said that teachers have it also very difficult right now because they're trying to do right by their students and their students' families, but they're also trying to keep their job and somewhat toe the line that the principal or the administration is setting out for them. Did you talk to any teachers, or what is it like for educators now?
2: It's very difficult to get teachers to open up about this because they all, of course, are unionized. And to openly criticize their own administration is to risk punitive measures from their administration. And the ones I've managed to speak to are explicitly afraid of that. So I couldn't get anybody to say anything on record.
3: Right.
2: Typically, teachers, as a rule in this country, are generally quite nervous about the amount of technology. Some of them are more okay, as you might expect. But I try not to focus on them too much because they have it so tough. They are chronically underpaid. The class sizes in the United States of America, I mean, it's just an unbelievably 32, 33 kids crammed into a classroom. Another big part of the piece of the puzzle, which I'm afraid teachers will always point to, is that a good chunk of the kids are showing up with screen addictions. And that kid will not settle down unless you put them in front of something. And when you got 33 screaming kids to settle down, and it's one of the only ways you can do it is by having them get out the reading app or whatever it is, because it's a fun gamified experience for the kid, you do it. And I obviously still have an issue with that, but I understand it. They are being put in an impossible situation in some of these districts. And so I tend to think if we're focusing on anyone here, they're just doing their best. And the system needs to do better by them, I think.
3: Oh, sure. No, it's not at all about blaming the teachers.
2: Yeah, of course. Yeah.
3: It reminds me of that Times story from, this is now years ago, but people still talk about like two sentences inside this New York Times story where it mentioned in passing that in Silicon Valley, the tech oligarchs' kids all go to schools that play with wooden toys and they have chalkboards and paper and pen, and digital devices are strictly forbidden.
2: Yeah.
3: There are some school districts that are beginning to catch up to that, though, right?
2: That's right. So Los Angeles Unified School District is the big one. They're in the news a lot. There are a few in the New York State area as well who are slowly pulling back. And while many people are celebrating this as a kind of victory and it makes good news, I would also, you know, just point out that this turns into, I believe in Los Angeles, it means kindergarten and first grade, they're not going to use screens. but I mean, you know, like, that's great. And maybe if that's a first step, then I think that's great. But my official view here is that I don't know why there are one-to-one devices for anyone in elementary school at this point. There's never been a sufficient justification shown to me anyway. So these are good steps. They're excellent steps. They're being fought hard by the ed tech industry, who's now in full damage control, by the way, releasing all their own publications about this. And we'll see. If it stopped there, we would still maybe count this as an overall loss for education, because that's a lot of kids with their own devices in third grade or second grade. That's a lot.
3: If you're just joining us, you're listening to Tectonic. My name is Mark Hurst. I'm your host. Today we're talking with Nick Smyth, who is a professor of ethics and technology at Fordham University. Nick recently wrote a piece about the big tech devices that are being issued in public school classrooms across the country. The piece is called Inside the Anti-Tech Rebellion in Schools. It was in Persuasion on June 7, 2026, and it's available on the Tectonic episode page, which is on the Tectonic website, tectonic.fm, tectonic.fm, and you can read it, and I would recommend it if you're interested at all in this topic. Well, Nick, what are parents supposed to do if there's somebody listening somewhere in the U.S. or beyond? We have international listeners as well, and they're saying, this is happening in my child's classroom as well. And I also have tried to ask questions to the teacher, the principal, the school system, whoever, and am not getting good answers back. What did you do you have any good news or good tips that you learned from the parents you spoke to?
2: Well, it is how it is with all activism, I think. There's an initial period of feeling powerless. The most important thing you can do for anyone who's interested in this or related issues, and I think you probably know this as well, is find your tribe. So you have to find the people in your area who are also worried about this, and there will be lots of them, especially now that this is on front page news all the time. There's going to be lots of them. And there are several ways to do this. You can, for example, organize a survey, which is what I did in my district. I organized a survey. We had 150-ish parents fill it out. That's 150 emails all of a sudden that you have, and you know that these folks are concerned like you are. And then you can start to build a coalition. You do have to start showing up physically to meetings, which I know is real old school, but you have to do it. You got to show up to the board meetings or the whatever the particular situation is in your area and make your voice heard, and just don't shut up and keep going. I can't say that it always works, but I think when enough of us do it, the groundswell, as it is so often the case, reaches the people who will actually have to do something about it. This is, as I say, I usually call this an 80-20 issue nationally. It cuts across party lines. Everyone's worried about it. And politicians very soon are going to wake up to the fact that this is a winning issue, and that people who are willing to stand up and put sensible barriers in place will start winning elections. And that's because each of us, in our own small way, is doing this important work, even though we're all busy and exhausted by life. But it's just what all activism is, really, and it's just something you got to keep at.
3: Yeah, I've said for a while that the most important fight ahead of us is not about left versus right. Not to say there aren't fights to come.
2: Sure.
3: But that's not the next fight. The next fight is big tech versus the rest of us. And I love seeing these coalitions starting to take shape, whether it's around big tech in schools or whether it's around big tech data centers starting to pollute the air and the water and draw down electricity and the water table. And these multi-party coalitions of citizens are coming together and saying,
2: "That's right.
3: You can't do this anymore."
2: Yeah, this is a very interesting thing about modern politics. There's a kind of realignment. A helpful way that I've learned to look at this is we used to think in terms of left-right, and we still do, of course, for many issues. But you can also think in terms of up-down. You can think in terms of those who want to keep moving up with the efficiency-oriented, production-minded, extractivist economy that we live in, and keep pushing more and more technology into our lives. And the people who think it's time to either stop where we are or maybe try to return to older, saner forms of life. And that's the same thing that I think that you're pointing to, is that across left and right, you can find people who are thinking, yeah, this is going too far. And it's not conservative to say we need to preserve what has always worked for humanity, and no issue is more salient on this than education. As I said, it's an old practice. We actually know how to do it fairly well.
3: And no surprise that the big tech companies and all the ed tech vendors want to get in on this, because they understand the market value of changing or establishing habits in 5-year-olds, 6-year-olds, because they're they're likely to maintain those habits through their life as consumers. This is how the companies view them anyway.
2: That's right. And I'm not sure you're aware, but this was recently, this is not a conspiracy theory anymore. It's in court documents released in the conviction against Google, where they're convicted for deliberately addicting children. And they say right there in their PowerPoint slides, this will give us future customer base. And that's, you know, I mean, in a way, this shouldn't surprise anyone, but it should still kind of piss you off. I think it should be like, okay, I suspected you were doing this, but to really see you say it in these internal notes, it just means it's astonishing that anyone still trusts you to put a reasonable education in front of a child. It's incredible.
3: You can't trust Google or any of these companies any further than you could throw the company.
2: It's common sense.
3: Well, you're an educator yourself, Nick. Mm. You're a professor of ethics and technology at Fordham University, not too far from here in the Bronx. What do you do as you engage or disengage from technology, as you relate to your students and design the classes and the curriculum and so on?
2: Yeah, I'm trying to move to more hands-on personal engagement with the material. We learn a lot of classic philosophy of technology, some of the more accessible stuff like Neil Postman, Marshall McLuhan maybe, but also the real old school. We have to read Heidegger, of course. No one listening to this should do that, but we have to. And all these classic thinkers who critiqued technology. But I've also moved to a project, for example, I have the students go around where they live and write down every piece of technology they can find. Because they think of technology as a computer, but of course, just about every object around you is some form of technology. And then you have them ask a series of questions about it. So, for example, one big question they should ask is, does this take me away from the process or include me in it? Am I being included in the activity, or is the thing doing it all for me? And while that can be okay in some situations, of course, if, you know, if we're talking about farming or agriculture or something like that, but our lives are increasingly filled with technologies, not just computers, that are doing everything for us, AI being the most obvious, you know, recent culprit. But this is an old, old story, and it gets them to open up about how their own use, how different their lives would look if they didn't surround themselves with things that take them away from their life activities. And that's just to do these kinds of things in the classroom is to really hammer the material home in a way that goes beyond just reading it, you know, or testing on it.
3: Do you struggle with ChatGPT usage on the part of your students?
2: Yeah, I'm pretty hardcore on this. There's a lot of folks trying to find middle ways. And I think that they can never answer the basic question, which is, how do you claim to teach people and still allow them to use AI? If there's a way, if you can show me how you do it, please let me know. It might be possible in some ideal scenarios, but generally speaking, can you call yourself a teacher and still allow the student to auto-generate the content that they send or that they use? And I think the answer is obviously no. Obviously, we know that the science, you can look it up if you want, but you can also just think, of course they're going to offload it. Of course it's going to be a task that they assign to the machine and they don't do it themselves. So what are you teaching them? It's like the kid who's learning to paste the answer into the educational app in first grade. That kid is learning to prompt the AI. And so I'm pretty hardcore. We've moved to mostly verbal assessment and in-class writing assignments, as a lot of professors have. And it's actually extraordinary, because I've realized just how much we've missed when we don't talk to our students. And we allow them to debate things or take positions, and I'll have them in my office sometimes for one-on-one verbal exams. And you just think, this is amazing. It's fun. They have to prepare very well, but they can't rely on a machine to do it for them in the moment. They have to do it themselves. Maybe someday someone will invent something that makes that impossible too. But until that day comes, I have a fairly strong track record, I think, of making sure they do the work. And I think that a lot of professors are moving in that direction, and they'll be forced to, let's put it that way.
3: And it's great that you're a professor of ethics and technology, so your subject matter is a natural segue to that sort of policy. We're not only learning about ethics, but we're going to practice ethical engagement with the technology. So that the policy is part of the instruction.
2: It is. And, you know, it's hard. You don't want to be too activist about it. I have had some excellent students who've questioned, you know, the more negative, pessimistic approaches, and I give them A's too, because if you can give me an argument for why it's actually okay or this should be allowed or whatever, you go right ahead and do that. That's great. But I will say that, you know, this has really opened my eyes to the ways in which all of the standard complaints about digital technology can really, you know, they can be hammered home in experience. So just to give you an example, what's one thing we hear people say all the time about not just kids, but us, all of us who are addicted, is that we're not relating to each other as well as we used to. It's hard to know if that's true. I don't know. It seems like it. Yes, there's a lot of data. But when the kids in the classroom start talking to each other and debating philosophy with each other, they say this unprompted. They will say, wow, I'm really learning to talk to people again. And I didn't realize that I hadn't been doing that for a long time in this particular way. Of course, most people talk to people, but they don't necessarily debate someone on a tricky issue right in front of them all the time.
3: Right.
2: And they realize, why don't I do that?
3: Yeah.
2: Why don't we do that? Did people used to do that? Well, of course they did, because they'd gather in the village square or whatever it was and have to have stuff out in person. So what took that away from me?
3: Yeah.
2: And we know the answer.
3: And we should say it's not just college students or kindergarten or 12th grade students who are dealing with this. It's everybody.
2: Yeah.
3: I happened to go to an event today in the East Village, and I walked along St. Mark's Place, which is a famous street in Greenwich Village, mm-hmm. in New York City. And the percentage of people who were walking along as phone zombies buried in their phones was just striking. And when you get on the subway, forget about it. I mean, if anyone looks up from their phone, it's newsworthy.
2: Yeah.
3: What I'm bringing up is that New York City, and especially Greenwich Village, used to be a hotbed of that kind of, if not debate, at least civil interaction between people.
2: Yeah.
3: It's just

0: question for all of us to ask is how can we reestablish those kinds of interpersonal dynamics that are slowly being taken from us? And it's tough. You can talk just about screens, or you can talk about things like DoorDash, which stop people from going out to restaurants, or Amazon that stops people from buying books from the local bookstore. It's all the same story. We're not relating anymore. Height's good on this, and lots of others are better than I am on this. But yeah, that's not a Gen Z thing. That's not a Gen Alpha thing. That's just all of us. It's happening to all of us.
1: Who should we be reading? You're an expert. You're a professor of ethics and technology. Who should Tectonic listeners look up in their local non-Amazon independent bookstore and or public library?
0: Yeah, well, I don't recommend going straight to philosophy unless you're a trained philosopher yourself. It tends to be a bit airy and abstract and dry, as it always does. But a few names that leap to mind. There's a fairly well-known person called Neil Postman I mentioned earlier. He has a way of putting a lot of the critique of technology into very simple language or very straightforward language. For example, he'll say, of any new technology, we should ask, what problem does it solve? Is there a problem that it actually solves? You know, something like that. He's very good on this stuff. You can also read The Agriculturalist, Wendell Berry.
1: I was going to ask you about
0: that. I mean, he's just obviously a classic.
1: Love Wendell Berry.
0: Yeah, fantastic. But I mean, a lesser known name I would also put that out there is Langdon Winner. Langdon Winner has a fantastic series of books and essays. One's called The Reactor and the Whale. And he's got a piece in there where he asks us a very deep question about the United States of America. Who are our founding fathers? You know, is it the usual list of names that we give, or is it Henry Ford, Rockefeller, and increasingly Musk, Zuckerberg? Who determines the shape of American life, really? Is it the folks who wrote the Constitution, or is it the folks who sort of have now, for profit, determined how we live together as a country? And it's provocative and interesting, but he's again, very clear writer, Langdon Winner. And he can just make you think, right, politics is not just about what gets written in the laws. It's also about how we experience our life together. And from that perspective, Musk has more control, in a way, than any of our founding fathers ever did.
1: Oh, my gosh. There's a depressing thought.
0: Yeah, it's all very depressing. Yeah.
1: Do you have any thoughts on Ivan Illich, Tools for Conviviality?
0: Yes, I've actually just finished Tools for Conviviality. Yes, now, I don't know how many of your listeners will be familiar with it. He's trying to carve out a space for tools that help us essentially live better lives, engage with the world, be active with each other, because there are tools that do that. That's a very clear thing. And that's what essentially what he refers to as tools for conviviality. The one issue I have with him is the issue that one of your previous guests raised, which is the tools still have to be manufactured.
1: Right.
0: And he doesn't spend as much time on the material basis of the tools that are going to come to us. If they still have to be mass manufactured in these tricky ways, you will still have a lot of issues, such as the one...
1: Yeah, this was Jerry McGovern.
0: McGovern, great episode. Yeah,
1: talking about I forget if it was lithium mining or which metal it was, but he talked about the slush that's left out in the desert just to bake in the sun while it poisons the waterways for the local farmers.
0: Imagine we invented or had someone invent a school-issued device that was actually properly designed somehow. Maybe it didn't connect to a cloud. It was just an intranet inside an institution. Maybe it's designed to be non-addictive, et cetera. You could make it as perfect as you want. It still has to be mined, and it still has to come out of the earth. And so we think, right, I love Illich, but I think in that particular book, he could have done more to show how those tools are also going to be manufactured responsibly and not just contribute to our various woes.
1: Well, first, I'm happy to finally learn how to say his name. I've always wondered if it was Illich, Illich, Illich.
0: You know, actually, I don't know. I've never...
1: I'll say Illich. You're the expert.
0: Sure, we can just say that. That's fine.
1: It sounds like Socrates was really onto something using chalk, and I guess they didn't have paper. I'm sure they had chalk, but
0: whatever
1: recording medium they had to give the instructional materials, and then just in-person debate, you know.
0: Right. We as in philosophy are very lucky because we have a long history of verbal practice in our teaching that goes back so far, not just in Western philosophy, but in all traditions around the world. Other disciplines are in trouble because history and English are about reading novels or primary texts.
1: That's a good point. Hadn't thought of that.
0: They have to be text-based.
1: Right.
0: And that means that, in a way,

0: There's always this route to the computer that students can use very quickly. Whereas for us, it's about, you know, how you're speaking in person in class that can really drive your grade. A lot of historians and people in English are quite worried right now for this reason. Is that, yeah.
1: We're just about out of time. Is there anything else that you want to tell the parents or the listeners in general out there that they can take with them as the episode ends about our future as a species, as big tech devices are infiltrating the earliest grades of school?
0: Well, I'm working on a manuscript myself right now. It's in very rough situation right now. Of course, doing it on a typewriter because I'm just that kind of guy. Is that cool? I'm tentatively thinking of calling it "You Are Artificial Intelligence." And the reason I want to drive that message home in the book is that when we realize that a human being is an artificially created intelligence, that each of us is the result of other humans creating our intelligence, and you could use the language of programming if you want, making us verbal, making us intelligent, making us able to encounter the world in the ways that we do, then you can ask, what's with this other kind of artificial intelligence? Why is it so special? Why do we need it? We already have it. It exists as long as we exist. But there's a new kind on the block, and what does it give us exactly that we don't actually have yet?
1: Well, please get back in touch when you've got that manuscript written. We'd love to have you back. Nick Smythe, thanks so much for being with us today on Tectonic.
0: Thank you for having me.
1: And that again was Nick Smythe, professor of ethics and technology at Fordham University. You can read his piece in Persuasion at the Tectonic website, tectonic.fm. Just click into the Nick Smythe episode. That's about all the time I've got today. Until next time, friends, a bit of homework. Speaking of school, I want you to avoid Apple, abandon Amazon, forget Facebook, and whatever you do, get off Google. Have a good one, everybody.

0: Can we get out of here?
1: No, I'm enjoying this.
0: Well, I can't watch. Excuse me.
2: Scrawled in blood. What's it say? See you next Wednesday.

0: scared, weren't you?
1: I wasn't that scared.
0: Yeah, you were scared.

darkness falls across the land. The midnight hour is close at hand. Creatures crawl in search of blood to terrorize your neighborhood. And whosoever shall be found without the soul for getting down must stand and face the hounds of hell.

foulest stenches in the air, the funk of 40,000 years, and grisly goons from every tomb are closing in to seal your doom.

Thank you.

0: Noch einmal Ennio Morricone mit Quattro Mosche di Velluto Grigio aus Dario Argentos 1971er Thriller Four Flies on Grey Velvet. 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
5: It was in another lifetime, one of toil and blood, when blackness was a virtue, the road was full of mud. I came in from the wilderness, a creature void of form. Come in, she said, I'll give you shelter from the storm. And if I pass this way again, you can rest assured I'll always do my best for her, on that I give my word. In a world of steel and death and men who are fighting to be warm, come in, she said, I'll give ya shelter from the storm. Not a word was spoke between us, there was a little risk involved. Everything up to that point had been left unresolved. Try imagining a place where it's always safe and warm. Come in,

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0: Yellow man, that's Yellowbird father. 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
1: Well, I don't know where your brain Julie, so I can't stop you.
0: General.

0: like it's a conspiracy. 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It has to be something, you know.
1: I don't think there is much of a future at this point.

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0: Das Thema, das wir uns heute gestellt haben, wird Ihnen, meine verehrten Hörerinnen und Hörer, vielleicht ein wenig ungewöhnlich formuliert erscheinen.
1: Aus der Bibliothek. Aus der Bibliothek. Now we have the band Dustsucker here in the studio. May you introduce yourselves? What are you doing in Dustsucker? What kind of instruments do you play? And so on.
2: Hello, I'm Charlie. I play guitar and sing.
3: And I'm Václav. I'm playing on the drums and I'm annoying Charlie.
1: That's a good thing to do. How did it all start with Dustsucker? How did you get to know each other? And how did you get to starting a band?
2: Well, actually, I think till I was 23 or something, I thought that I'm an unmusical person and that is just something out of my reach, because I never liked playing instruments as a kid and I always sucked in it. But yeah, then I had some friends playing guitar and I started to sing along, and I was like, actually singing is cool and I like it. And I think when I met Václav, I knew like 2 guitar chords, and Václav was like, "Well, I love your voice, let's make a band." And I was like, "Okay, but I cannot play an instrument." And Václav was just like, "Doesn't matter, 2 guitar chords, it's enough. We can do it." And yeah, then we just started to be in the Proberaum together, and I actually learned playing guitar through playing with Václav. And
3: for me, it's I was not really interested in making music properly because I'm coming from the street art, but after moving to Leipzig, I was having opportunity to start that. And yeah, with all little projects here and there, nothing really held up till today. But with Charlie, we are having this band since a few years and works pretty good.
1: So both of you didn't have band projects before?
2: No.
3: For me, only a little bit. In Leipzig, I had one band with little ambitions, so it did not went really through. But so that was my experience till Dustsucker.
1: How long did it take you till the first concert, or till you thought, oh, now we are ready, we could go on stage and perform as Dustsucker?
2: The first concert, I think there we took our time. Like, actually, it's funny because I would say that our first EP, it happened like 3 months after we started making music, because our other friends in the same Proberaum, they started recording, and then we thought, oh, now are all the microphones in the room? We will just also record.
3: Yeah, and just take the opportunity of not knowing nothing about this and just taking the place. Super! We just like jump in and take what it is.
2: So yeah, the first EP came quite fast, and I think the concert like took us a year or something. We've been both quite nervous about this and been like, okay, actually, I was just like, I have no clue what to say on stage and I cannot move while I'm playing. And but we actually had great help for the starting with the gigs, because we had some friends who've been like already playing in bands, and then they thought about us, and then they also introduced us to Tarsi from Fight Like a Girl booking, and she a little bit took us under her wing, and she was
3: she very
2: like,
3: much
2: yes.
3: took us under her wings.
2: Thank you, Tarsi.
3: Yeah.
2: And yeah, she started to organize us gigs or like send us where we can play. And we've been really unorganized for a long time, and there she really helped us. So that
3: and
2: cool.
3: She does it till today, because we remain unorganized and she keep on having us under her wings.
1: And did you have already the name Dustsucker, Staubsauger, or some different word for vacuum cleaner somehow also? Did you have it, or did it come, or was it already there?
2: Mm, it came also like when in this like time when we made this EP, we thought like, ah, okay, now we need a name because we are recording. And then we thought about like we had very stupid ideas in our head. And then actually somebody told us that vacuum cleaner, like we thought it's called Dust Sucker because we use the English we speak with each other. So we always like, hey, we still have to dust suck the Proberaum, or can you bring the dust sucker? And when somebody told us like, you know, it's actually called vacuum cleaner, we'd be like, then that's our name. Because it fits to us of we actually thought it's like this.
1: So it didn't come from the desire to have a dust sucker sound, a Staubsauger sound somehow, like the Ramones, the typical Staubsauger sound somehow? No, from...
3: I think in this time we did not really like consciously thought about stuff. Mm. It was just like falling into places of like, would be good to have a name. And then we like talked to each other about this for a few weeks randomly with having dumb ideas. And then this just fell into place and we kept it. And I think with pretty much everything we work like this, that we are not that much conscious, but we just do things.
1: So let's move on to the musical side of Dust Sucker. From the first EP, we have chosen the song Dead Maria, something to do with traumatic experiences in your childhood with Catholic upbringing. No, Dead Maria.
2: Actually, it's about my grandmother died, and I wrote the song because it was happening while I was already playing music with Václav. And yeah, so I took the experience of thinking about her and put it into a song. And I really liked it because, yeah, for me it was very new and nice, this option of like, I can express my emotions through music.
3: Yeah, and we both said actually that it's a cool title because it's giving this vibe of a dead Maria, the saint one.
1: So let's think of your grandmother and let's hear the song, I would say, Dead Maria.

0: Dead Maria, I listened to the lyrics and I heard something about their expectations of parents and grandmothers perhaps. Are you writing the lyrics or are you both writing lyrics?
1: I would say I do it. Yeah, like sometimes I come to the practice with like a whole done lyrics or song and I present it to Václav or we are jamming, for example, and then there are already words in my head and then later I sit down and write whole lyrics to it. But yeah, I think about the lyrics, I'm a bit, how you say it? I'm just like, oh, don't touch it, they're mine. Protective maybe, yeah.
2: Possessive.
1: So, yeah, I think...
2: Yeah, I like to, like, about this subject, I like to always say when somebody asks that Dasaker, it's when it comes to the lyrics, an emotional puke of Charlie, which we are later on trying to grab and polish a little bit, but it stays pretty much original to your processes.
0: Now, also the language issue arises. We have songs in English mostly, but also some in German. Also on the first EP, there's one song in German, I guess. But no songs in Polish, for example. how does it come that you decide for one language? Does it come while writing the songs?
1: Yes, like sometimes I just have this like impulse of like I have German words in my head and then I write a German song. But mostly because, for example, when we practice together, we talk English all the time. And then when we're jamming, I already think in English. So mostly it's coming up in English. But sometimes about some topics, I feel it more in German. But it's more like a intuition thing.
0: So it's an impulse. It's no, if you... plan a new EP or something, you don't think, oh no, we should have more German songs or more English songs too. No. Just
2: I think it's like I said, we just do things, we don't really think about this.
1: Like we had, for example, also this like we looked at the songs we have and then like are they actually fitting together on one EP or not? So it's more like we're just writing songs, like for example, now I think we have 6 songs writing in progress, so we're like sometimes, then we leave it for some month, so, and then later we're trying to somehow put them together. So not much planning.
0: Mm. Talking about influences, can you think of some, or what kind of music are you listening usually, or what kind of music do you feel at home somehow, and if you have no direct influences to your music, perhaps because it's spontaneously, but do you have influences that come to your music somehow? Just from songs you listen to, perhaps, mm-hmm. Or maybe not, maybe it's not influences, but music you listen to.
2: Funny enough, I would say that sometimes we are, I don't know, maybe feeling inspired would be too much, but being interested in talking or listening to duos, like for example, Girlwood or, now the name flew away, but like in general, there is a certain vibe of drums and guitar only and vocals. And often we are saying, they're pretty like us, right? So I think this probably sometimes grabs us. And there I would say it's more connected to this, what we do as a band. But when it comes to the listening to music, for me personally, it feels a little bit disconnected. Mm. Like, well, listening to the punk rock music because I like it, it makes me feel alive. But I don't think like I want to transition this in the band. For me, it's like coming from us and not from the world.
1: Of course, there is sometimes the accidental influence, right? Like when you listen to music, it sticks in your head, and sometimes we're jamming, and then I'm like, fuck, that's this and this song we listened like some time ago, so...
2: Accidental stealing all the time.
1: So this sometimes happened when we, for example, both had like a phase of idols as a band, and then we like played stuff and it's like, oh no, we stole something. So there, I guess it sometimes happens accidental.
0: And then your two-person project, that's also maybe not so many two-person band projects exist too, as influences, because it's not a typical band set up, but I mean, not that no two-person bands would exist, but it's not so typical. Mm-hmm. Did you ever think about filling up with a third person or a fourth person?
1: Like, we sometimes like talked about it if we're still having the same opinion, but we very much stick to it of like, no, we are a duo. It works great. It's
2: feels complete.
1: Yeah, like when we play live, I started to split my guitar, so I'm playing on a guitar amp and a bass amp. So we kind of have the bass for the sound.
2: Our phantom bass player, yeah.
1: But for the people, we always said like, no, we're a duo, and that's.
2: There's a lot of profits from that, I have a feeling.
0: It's easier, perhaps, to just do. And now to song, I will have some problems with pronunciation. So it's Kafka Jam. It's the Polish word probably for schluck auf, I guess, hiccup. What can you tell us something about how the Kafka Jam came to existence, the circumstances?
1: Like, I guess I had hiccup while we jammed, and then I kind of like tried to use this somehow, or like we liked the instrumental stuff we played, and then I was like, okay, I will not stop now because I have hiccup. And I think afterwards we've been both surprised how much we liked it, and then we thought, okay, why not, let's just upload it because it's fun.
2: Yeah, we've been surprised because it's not a regular hiccup, it's a drunken hiccup after a few hours of playing and drinking heavily, and next day they're quite cool.
0: Yeah, also what influences improvisation in your music, I would ask then?
1: I think a lot.
2: Yeah.
1: Like, I sometimes really like it that whole song ideas are coming out of improvisation, and because we are only two, it's quite easy to just continue with it. So I'm playing something, and I can see Vaclav likes it when he starts to really play drums to it, and then you don't even have to talk, but I'm like, ah, okay, this part he likes because now he's reacting to it. And of course sometimes we also fuck it up and then like, what, and we're like completely like playing against each other. But
2: no, I think we are, us people and musicians, very, very intuitive people, and this is why we also don't plan a lot of stuff. But as long as something works in the like crazy amount of random chaotic ideas we have while jamming, for example, then we are just taking it and not trying to dwell too much on it. Yeah, and then just like rolls forward.
0: So now we will listen to the Kafka Jam.
3: You want to jam Nymphomaniac?
4: No.
3: Okay, then fuck it again?
4: No.
3: No, you don't know to play fuck it.
4: Let's jam just something.
3: Okay.

Motherfucker! Geil! Geil! Das Motherfucker! Geil!

0: Yeah, let's break it short here. You can only play the song where you really have hiccup, probably, so you can't play it on a concert if you don't have a hiccup. It doesn't work somehow. And to fake it would be wrong, probably. Fake hiccup.
1: Like when I now listen to it, I would also say that everything I said before about how we're improvising together doesn't speak for this. I think, like, I just do stuff on the guitar and hope for the best.
0: So let's talk about production issues. We have the first EP now, we played a song from. Then next was, I guess, Ich sende dir Rosen, Ray. How did it change the production issue? How do you do it? Do you record it in the rehearsal room and then do some overdubs? How do you do it?
1: Ich sende dir Rosen, Ray. There we've been really this like, okay, we make 1 week of recording now. We like built walls of couches in between the amps to like record it, and then we actually like basically lived 1 week in this Proberaum to like make this record, because we borrowed microphones from people and it was like, okay, we have only a certain amount of time.
2: Yeah, the brain damage from it was real. With no sunlight for 1 week, eating shit food and doing this all the time. Some scars from that.
1: And yeah, I really love the overdub part. Like we never knew it or never did it before. And then when we've been this like, you can make overdubs, I kind of could not stop. As you also hear in this album, that I was just like, one more overdub, one more this. I want to talk more bullshit or sing more.
2: Yeah, that's true. Really, initially, we did not even had really an idea for it.
1: Yeah.
2: But then when we embraced it for real, yeah.
0: Are there influences from bands that you share the rehearsal room with, or people, friends that hang out there in to the production process?
1: Ich sende dir Rosen, Ray was mixed by a friend of us. Because there we like did not know about this mixing stuff yet, so we like recorded it by ourselves, and then he was very lovely and kindly mixing it for us. Thanks, Lino.
2: Yeah, thanks, Lino. A lot of work he put in it, and yeah, you can hear that. A lot of manual editing, which is insane.
0: So let's listen to the next song, Facial Wonder, from that EP, Ich sende dir Rosen, Ray. What can you say about Facial Wonder? What's that about?
2: What is it about, Charlie? Do you have any idea what it is about?
1: I remember.
2: Because
1: you're
2: not.
1: I think it was about this, I sometimes have this thing of, okay, I don't know how to act, and for example, it's very hard for me to be angry in front of or towards people I don't know that well, so Facial Wonder was kind of a thing for me of this, like, when I'm insecure, my whole body and mind makes a facial wonder, and you cannot read my emotions anymore. So it's kind of about the problem of not being able to be authentic and yourself all the time, maybe.
0: So let's see how this sounds. Facial Wonder.

0: interesting is always also the speed of the songs, because it changes a lot in within songs. Sometimes they are slow, then they speed up, and they are very fast songs. How did this develop? It comes from the process of making the songs, probably. But how is it for the audience? This slow and fast. It's difficult to dance sometimes, probably.
1: Actually, a lot of people after gigs are telling this to us, that they like the ability to play on click. But like the tempo changes, people say that it's nice because it's flowy, it's not that robotic. And a lot of people actually told us that it's a good thing.
2: But wait, are we talking about tempo change or like slow parts, fast parts?
0: Yeah, both at the same time, okay. Probably. Yeah, I was only thinking about how, because I never saw you live playing in a concert, so yeah. How the audience reacts, are they dancing, or do you play in the end of the concert the more quicker songs, in the beginning the slower songs? How do you deal with it?
2: Like, I think we made very different variations of the set list of like soft song, fast hard song, soft song, but then also like, okay, first half of it soft and then more faster.
1: It's always a struggle.
2: But I think I was really surprised to see how different people react to it, and it also very much depends on the crowd. Like, we had evenings where everybody was like really hyped and the whole audience was like very punky and dancey, and they danced to all our sad, slow songs. There was pogo, and I was like, okay, wow. And on other gigs, it's just like, even the fast songs, everybody's like jingling a bit, but not really a lot. So I like it that it's actually every time a surprise how the audience also influence each other, how they react to it and if they dance or not.
1: Yeah, but it is a struggle because we also don't plan how to do it in a sense of making the songs. We're trying to make the set list before the gig. It's like, oh fuck, where are you gonna squeeze this song? Here it's not gonna fit. And then we're trying to make the compromises. But on the end, maybe it doesn't matter that much, you know? Yeah. I think nowadays we have like this A-B structure and the hard cut between the first half, soft and slow, and keeping the party for later. And I like this, I think, the most. Yeah, it's more universal, maybe. I don't know.
0: Do you have a lot of songs that didn't make it on the EPs, or is it almost everything recorded that you have, or are there lots of songs that exist which you play in concerts perhaps and that didn't make it on the EPs?
2: I would say that we're actually planning to record this year an album, so I think right now the songs we play on the gigs are all not recorded yet. So I would say like...
1: I think all of them will make it, huh?
2: The record. I think the ones we play on the gigs, yes.
1: Yeah.
2: I think of the like journey of the last 6 years, we have a lot of half-done songs which we threw away at some point and been like, no, I don't like it anymore.
1: Yeah.
2: So I think our trash bin is also quite filled up with stuff we once loved, but now not anymore.
0: So let's talk about Cry Baby, the next song. Melancholy in songs, perhaps. What can you say about Cry Baby?
2: Well, I'm a very sensitive person, I would say. But I'm also quite a drama queen. And I think this song was kind of to be just like, in the lovely way, but also making a bit fun about it in the way of, okay, it's actually all not that dramatic. And I think it's mostly towards me, but also to some dramatic friends of mine. We are all quite crybabies. And yeah, somehow this song really just got into my head of that's how I want it.
0: let's listen how it feels to be a crybaby.

0: For me, that's a perfect hit song. It should be number one in all the hit parades and everywhere. Yeah, cool. I like it. And yeah, how to carry on. We can carry on with funny song titles. I was going to the supermarket just to buy some crack. I can imagine how that song title came to existence. Yeah, how was it?
1: I actually don't know if I remember.
2: I think the song was first. I think we just record the song and like, what's gonna be the title? It's like, it's a dumb song. Let's just take some dumb sentence. And then we look through the sentence like, this one. Okay, it will look great on the album.
0: Ich sende dir Rosen, Ray. What's the meaning of the title of the EP?
1: Well, actually, I think how it was. Ah, yeah, I like found some like old
2: vinyl
1: cover on the street, and I think it was from
2: Ray Raymond.
1: I didn't even know the person, and it was called Ich sende dir Rosen, and it was this like very kitschig love songs in the like Schlager way. And I think I was very stoned, and I read it of this like Ich sende dir Rosen, Ray. And I just loved it, and I think Václav was not even that like wow about this, but I was just like, no, that's the name.
2: Yeah,
1: I like, put all of.
2: I was confused, but you had like a blink in your eyes about this. I was like, this blink is enough. We take it.
0: Let's listen to. I was going to the supermarket just to buy some crack.
3: I don't have a beer.

0: very much. Today we are opening like the supermarket. Everything is gonna be cheaper. Our new market called Kaffee.
1: Super special one.
0: Not the antelopes, 24 hours are they. Nobody has carrots for 5 bucks per one on me. There is like tons of stuff. We found everything.
1: Where did we find it?
0: I don't know. Where did we find it?
2: The last part is funny. How do you reproduce this in a concert? It's what you probably will improvise, as I know you.
3: I think we don't play this song anymore, right? Did we ever play it?
4: Like I think we did. I think this song is kind of the example for like how much we loved overdubbing.
3: Addictively.
4: Yeah, that we just couldn't stop. And I think on the gig, like, I was like bubbling some stuff, but we
3: mostly cut off the...
4: We mostly like didn't play bullshit. 2 minutes outro, and yeah, like this we just made for having more space for overdubbing.
3: Yeah. Overall, we sound quite different live than on the records, right? Sometimes.
2: Kill all the mermaids, kill all the whales. Very contemporary lyrics regarding certain whales.
3: Kill all the male males.
2: male males. Ah, okay, male males.
3: But also...
2: Whales, also,
4: yeah.
2: Okay.
4: Yeah, yeah, it was like, I said male males, mermaids, whales, and I was like, oh, perfect. So
3: genius.
2: Then the last song on this, Ich sende dir Rosenreich, is a post-punk song, and there's a violin. I guess how did it come, and who played the violin?
3: The friend of us, Lena, Violena, was playing with us. Funny enough, I met with her not long time ago, and I was talking about this, that we're going to have an interview, and then she asked me, oh, are you going to talk about me? And I was like, maybe, actually, I don't know, maybe. And so here I... declare Lena is a nice person. She asked me to say that, so that we have it off the table.
2: How do you play the song on concerts when Lena, Violena, is not present without a violin, or how do you do it?
4: Did we ever play it
3: once
4: we did.
3: Yeah, it was quite cool.
4: Yeah, because we made the song and then afterwards we thought like, oh, a violin would like sound great to it, and then Lena played to it for the record and we really, really loved it.
3: Yeah.
4: And we, yeah, I think once we played it live it was actually beautiful.
3: Somewhere in Connewitz, right? Yeah. Yeah, was a cool experience.
2: Let's listen to the post-punk song.

0: Yeah, great. The violin, there it is. Did you ever think about other instruments to bring to your song? Saxophone, trumpet. Or are there other instruments sometimes in your songs to be heard?
1: I think in the one before, like the supermarket song, we had the kazoo. We played a lot with the kazoo.
2: I think for the record we are working on now, we want to add some digital textures to it, like on the slow songs, like a drone or a very little synth stuff, maybe. But I never asked myself this question, if I would add an instrument, or if I would an instrument, what it would be. Second drum set.
0: A flute. Querflöte.
1: Yeah, I guess for me this is like after recording thought of like when we have it recorded and then we're like, ah, what about? And then we would have to see if somebody we know plays this instrument.
2: I mean, like some kind of dirty piano player could sound cool. Not like synths and stuff to not make it sound unorganic, but like a piano, you know, could be interesting. Maybe this I would theoretically.
1: We will see.
0: Now we put in a little game. I play you a song,

by a single by a band you don't know, and then afterwards we will see the reactions. It's the band from my past. I will say everything later about it. It's a band, King Frog and his Frog Kings, from I guess 1989 or so.

0: King Frog and his Frog Kings from Kassel 1989 or 1988, I guess. What do you think? A bit dilettantic, I would say, but also somehow funny. And also the issue arises, it was a record, as could be heard. What's about your methods of releasing songs? Did you ever think of doing a record or a tape, or do you release everything via Bandcamp, or how is it with releasing the songs?
1: After a fight with not working tape decks from eBay, we finally have a working one, so we have the tapes.
0: So you have tapes.
1: Tapes, CDs, we also managed to have. I think we will never do vinyl, why would we? But yeah, I think this is the, and then digital online.
0: But this was a single. Didn't you ever think about a nice little single, a 7-inch record, vinyl?
2: Like, I think we never thought about it because we could not do it ourselves. And so it's like also a money thing, and we would have to like go there somewhere. So I think we always just had in front of our eyes what we can somehow manage to do ourselves, like with this tapes. It was a fight, but now we are also re-recording, I don't know how you're saying it, the tapes and
1: overlapping.
2: So yeah, I think we never thought about
1: fancy stuff,
2: vinyls,
1: yeah,
2: because we cannot do them ourselves.
1: Yeah.
2: But yeah, like now when we listen to it, like I actually very much like the band. And I also liked like the sound and how of this, like, yeah. So I do enjoy it, but I never thought about it for us.
1: Yeah, maybe one day. Maybe one day we will have like the best record ever we could do, and we want to have it on all possible stuff. I don't know.
0: Why not a double LP with all your material in the end? Yeah, coming to friends you play with, Rexperts, for example, is a great band from Leipzig who has an LP on vinyl, I guess, also. And you were on tour with them, I guess, or did you?
2: Yes, yeah.
1: Yeah, that was cute. Cute as fuck. Good time.
2: Yeah, we've been really happy that they ask us if we want to go with them. And yeah, they've been really great in organizing. And at least we then could say, like, okay, but we have a car, which was also cute because two duos fit together in one car, which is really nice for going on tour together. So yeah, that was really cool that they also like took us with them. Yeah.
0: All over Germany, or where did you play?
2: Yes, we made like a kind of upper balloony round. Mm-hmm. I think like seven shows or something we played, and yeah, I really liked it. It was also cool to see how close you get when you're like every day together in the car and you play concerts. And
1: yeah, we've been like pretty much strangers to each other, and after it, friends.
0: Did you ever play in a foreign country? Poland, Czech Republic, Yugoslavia? No, it doesn't exist anymore.
2: Swiss.
1: Yeah. Only Swiss?
2: I think so, yeah.
1: Yeah, in
2: Swiss we played in Horst Club once. But yeah, I think that was the only time out of Germany till now.
0: So, let's listen to the song Paradies from Rexperts, because we also have a little plug in between to listen to Friends songs. What do you like about Paradies?
2: Like, I really like Rexperts and like all their music. I was like big fan before I even like knew them and I was making music. I already was fan of their music. And I think I wanted to choose it because when we've been on tour together, we also, as Das Zacker, learned this song to also play it on stage as a kind of, I don't know how you say, homage or something.
1: Yeah, we play a cover of them.
2: Yeah, we played a cover of it on the tour.
1: On the very, very end, yeah.
2: Yeah, and it was quite romantic.
0: Cool. Let's listen to Paradies.

0: Oh, the feedback part in the end of the song is so great. It's so fantastic, so long and so perfect.
1: Mm-hmm.
0: How about feedback and something like that in your songs? Does it occur?
2: Like in the beginning, I was really like struggling to like make it. And I always felt really stupid with this like guitar in front of the amp, and it did not work. And I got really like frustrated of this like, what's love, why there is no feedback? And then, yeah, I think that was my like first years with it. I think I got a bit better, and I like the effect, and I really like to hear it in songs, but I think I'm still not super confident of this. It mostly doesn't work at the moment I want.
1: Yeah, that's true, but you're having more and more control over it. Like, now you're using it very consciously. For example, in the silent parts, you're putting distortions on to have the other kind of separated signal. So you're actually using it very creatively and not only, you know, going crazy with it, but like thinking when it sounds good.
2: True. Yeah, I got better.
0: Let's carry on with Friends songs. Pinkahara Eiskaffee. What can you tell us about Pinkahara Eiskaffee?
1: Great band.
2: Well, actually, this is half Friends, half me. So there I'm on the drums and singing. And I would say we say that we are cabaret punk as a genre.
0: Is that a real band, like for guitar, bass? Oh, not that you're not a real band. Guitar, bass, singer and drums, like band?
2: Well, finally, it's a duo too. I always said, like, if I have a second band, I want to have, like, a lot of people to learn. And I don't know how it happened, but I have two duos now. So apparently it's my thing.
0: So let's listen to the couch song. Did you write the lyrics also to the couch song?
2: Yes, there we do everything together, me and my friend. So we write the lyrics, we write the instruments. So that it's all one ball of us.
0: The couch song.

0: this also has a great hit potential, I would say, and the topic is very important to bring into contemporary music.
1: Yeah, nobody speaks about this.
0: A taboo thema. Now we can carry on with Fall of Manlings or with the Wicked EP. What do you think is better to carry on with?
2: I think we can still make the And Friends slot. Yeah.
0: And Friends. Fall of Manlings, what is it? Is it Friends or is it...
1: Again, half-half, but this time from my side. I'm the vocalist and the drummer of the Great Gobos, Age of Goblins. It was a fun idea. The friend of mine, we try to make a band project together, but did not really work out. And then we've been thinking what to do. And then it came to us, then we will do it, just one action. And in 4 days, we figure out what is an idea. We wrote all the songs, record them, mix them, and release them. And yeah, it's a declaration of war against humanity from the goblins.
0: Let's listen to how this sounds like this.

0: Okay, closer to fantasy metal somehow, but only a bit. Maybe also punk and hardcore is involved a bit. Could be. What is manlings? What is this? The translation for manlings?
1: I'm not sure if this word exists, but I think it's just like when somebody is a dwarf, right? And you can be a dwarfling if you're a small one. Yeah. And the same when we are a man, a human, then there are manlings.
0: Okay.
2: Like, yeah, I know it as a, like, insult from dwarf to humans. Mm-hmm. Like, ah, stupid manling. Oh, kind of like this.
0: So, we're still in the friends section. Koprolit. What can you tell us about the band Koprolit?
2: I would say it's like a very close friend band of us.
1: The closest.
2: Hello, lovely Koprolit. Yeah. So, yeah, we know each other and we played gigs or like some weekenders together. And
1: yeah, it's always fun and we like to hang around together.
2: Yeah, and we also just like their music, and then when we see gigs of them, it's always like, ah, yeah, you have this new song, so it's exciting to kind of know it, but not all. So we, yeah, just wanted to play them here too.
1: Yeah, cool stuff.
0: Did you play concerts together also with Koprolit? Okay. Then let's listen to No One Wants to Know.
3: Wenn du zur Arbeit gehst am frühen Morgen, wenn du am Bahnhof stehst mit deinen Sorgen, da zeigt die Stadt dir asphaltglatt in Menschentrichter Millionen Gesichter. Zweifelnde Augen, ein kurzer Blick, die braue Pupillen der Lieder. Was war das?

0: Coprolit, No One Wants to Know. Yeah, very nice. Now we are still in the friend section, but we have a band now that sounds a bit like a different genre. Durchstoß. Durchstoß. Yeah, sounds like black metal a bit. Yeah. How did you get to know them? Durchstoß.
1: On the end, it's people we get to know personally, but they think, like, for me, black metal was always, I think I was maybe not, no, I'm not that soaked into the metal scene or the music, but the black metal thing, I don't know, the 90s, and there is something about this obscure music, it takes me, and yeah, I think Dorset is one of this example which has this very 90s sound, and yeah, it's taking somewhere.
0: Also, somehow, it's a contrary to your music, which is near to poppy sounds, and black metal seems to me like very contrary to your own sound, I guess. But I mean, there might be something inside your music that's also satanistic, I could imagine. But
1: our doomed souls.
0: Who knows?
2: Yeah, and I think that's what I also like. Of this, like, okay, we can like and listen to every genre. Like, sometimes me and Václav also have like very different opinions on music, and still we like create something together, and yeah, I think for me music is very, very variable, and I can do pop stuff but also listen to black metal, and it doesn't exclude each other.
1: Yeah, I think it's also a personality trait, right? Just like we are interested in different genres, we are interested in different people as well, both of us.
0: Also, the metal guys can be very nice people. I have a friend from Syria. He migrated and played in a metal band there in Syria, in Damascus, or I guess in Damascus. And he moved here and also has a black metal band here, which combine lyrics by Karl Marx and also black metal. And it's also, yeah, it's cool that these scenes are somehow connected.
1: Yeah, yeah.
0: Even so, they seem contrary.
1: People also, right? Like, you have this like tough black metal guys on the stage, then you talk with them and they are cute and vulnerable, and it's like, okay, this is like quite also not uncommon, I would say.
0: So there will be a time when there will be a Dustsucker black metal song in the future.
2: Actually, there is some like halfly.
1: Yeah, this will probably never see the sunlight.
2: Yeah,
1: but
2: probably.
1: We tried the black metal, which was.
2: We have a double bass in the room now.
0: Let's listen first to Feuer und Stahl by Durchstoß.

0: Okay, das war's. Feuer und Stahl bei Durchstoß. And yeah, now let's carry on with the Wicked EP. And that's the last EP that you released so far by you. And I guess, is it the mm-hmm. last EP?
1: Yes.
0: And yeah, we've chosen some songs by it to finish the broadcast with songs by you, not by Durchstoß. And yeah, what was interesting for me also, the artwork of the cover, I somehow stumbled who did the artwork for the cover of the EP, and what can you describe it?
1: We did it, and it was the situation like this, that we had to move out of our old Proberaum, and then it was this completely empty room where we've been like for a few years, and then we've been like, hey, it actually, like, it's empty now and we live here, let's do something with it. And I don't know, we had some like thoughts about ghosts, and it somehow ended up that we said like, okay, let's get naked and run very fast in circles and make Selbstauslöser pictures with the handy. And yeah,
2: that it will get in this blurry, blurry vibe.
1: And then we just like put them together and
2: Yeah, on the end we took like, I don't know, million fucking pictures on this day, and then we tried to somehow cut them together to took the best one from you or me and then merge them together.
0: Do you think the rehearsal room has some influence on the music that you make there? Is it influenced somehow? If you move to a different rehearsal room, then it will be a different music?
1: I actually think so. Like, once we've been in some, like, in between, like, it was
2: temporary.
1: Like temporary solution because there was, like, some building construction stuff, and it was, like, very tiny, very bright, not with a lot of love, and we felt like in some bureau room, and we really had these talks after a few months in this room of like, writing new songs sucks, why we are so bad, did we lost something? And then we realized like, ah, we just don't feel comfortable and free here.
2: Yeah.
1: So I think
2: sitting by the little table on those chairs and kind of not properly interacting with each other. Yeah.
1: So I think the room and how you feel in it, for me, it makes a lot with my mood and then also how I write music.
0: Or the part of town, does it play a role? Are you a Konowitz band or a Plakwitz band or a Stünz band or what other Holzhausen band? No.
1: Großzocher.
0: So you are a Großzocher band.
1: But I think this was just random where we found a space.
2: Yeah, where it's relatively cheap and just available, because in Leipzig it's really hard to catch something. Yeah.
0: So let's carry on with the Wicked EP after the song "Zu Cool." What can you tell us about "Zu Cool"?
1: Well, "Zu Cool" is actually, somebody asked me if it's about people in Konowitz. And I think for me it's not Konowitz in per se, but it is about people who really have to be cool. And for me, this whole song is kind of a dialogue about this, of people are pretending to be cool and are cooler than others. And I think it's really schade, because now in the end, we are all just somebody, right? And I think in this song, I just also work my own things of like, sometimes I have this urge of like, ah, fuck, I'm not cool enough or something. And then I thought, okay, but what does it actually mean? Like, why it's so important to be cool? I think this is the song about, because I think a lot of people have this problem.
0: Yeah, that's right. I think lots of people are thinking about this, if they fit in right into a place. And that was a problem for all the time I lived here in Leipzig for the 90s and the 2000 years, and there are these certain places, and but yeah, probably sometimes it's maybe I don't know. But let's listen to "Zu Cool."

0: Dreck. Hey!
1: Jeder hat ein Kuscheltier zu Hause, doch sie liegen im Dreck, ja, genau. Ja. Das Sucker. Ein Hit, a hit also. Yeah, and now we nearly close to the end. We have the song ADHD, HDHD. What is it? What is the meaning of the song?
0: Like in German, it would be ADHS, like oh. The. How you say it? How do you call it?
2: ADHD.
0: Yeah. What is it?
2: I don't know.
1: Probably everyone knows what it is.
2: Something hyperactivity, adhesive, I don't know.
0: Yeah. And yeah, I think this song is actually...
2: Focus deficit, yeah.
0: Very much just about this, like the head is fast and everything goes at once and...
2: Yeah, chaotic and random.
1: Also, I had the idea, was there a certain development in the last EP, I guess. This Zucker song, it's very, the composition, it seems a bit, do yourself have the feeling that you made a progress and development as a band in the last years somehow?
2: I would say very much, on pretty much every level, like as Charlie start, like as you said, you know, start with knowing 2-4 chords. Now you're a much more advanced guitar player. Drums are also better. I think we also this like hold this DIY thing of recording and mixing and releasing stuff got also much better. Mm-hmm. We also know more about music in general, and overall it's like kind of easier to do it. It's less chaotic in a sense. Sometimes we like actually know what we want to do, you know, and it's not just. Okay, this is okay, let's glue it together, and I'm not convinced, kind of convinced on the end I love it, but it's not like this really, this is cool.
0: Yeah, like I think we both got just like more confident with our instruments and learning a lot, and I think at the beginning I was like so happy that we are like making music, that everything was like good enough for me. I was like, that's a song, great, it's done, and I was happy. And I think now I have a bit more of this like, oh, maybe I want it a bit better. Mm. So I think there the attitude changed with the years, because we are both more able to do different stuff. And
2: the range of the skill just got bigger, so the sandbox is more fun.
1: So let's listen to HDHD and ADHD, and then we can also talk about future plans and where the development is going. But first, the song.

0: Yeah.
1: This is probably also the pogo song in at concerts, I could imagine.
2: Yeah, very much party party. Mostly, we, if not always, I think some, from beginning we have it, we always play it as a last song. Yeah. Hmm.
1: Is there the urge to create more songs like this to please the audience, or can you? No, probably not.
2: No.
0: No, actually we sometimes are having this like, where then people are like, ah, oh, but why it doesn't go on? I feel a bit of this satisfaction. So maybe other way around. And I don't know. I also like it
2: you
0: for...
2: You mean bastard.
0: So yeah, I'll just like shortly being somewhere, but then also jumping again. So.
1: From when is the Wicked EP? When was it recorded?
2: Yeah, 2 ago.
0: Definitely two, because it took you 1 year to mix it, mm-hmm. and we released it last year, I guess.
2: Okay, yeah.
0: So yeah, more than 2 years ago.
1: So already mm-hmm. new songs are existing, but you didn't bring them, so they are not recorded yet.
0: Yeah,
2: yeah, sadly yeah. not.
1: But you play them on concerts, and what direction does it, did it develop somehow, or is it still...
2: Yeah, I think we are a little bit going in this, not all the time, but in this shoegazy direction of like playing more instrumental parts and fucking around with the pedal board. I think this like landscapey guitar thing is maybe more occurring.
0: I definitely had a phase where I really liked the E string, and there's a lot of a lot the, of
2: everything
0: songs,
2: on the,
0: very like bass lines.
2: Yeah.
0: At my baseline phase.
2: Yeah.
0: But yeah.
2: We're getting a little bit more swingy, still being like fatsick. I don't know. I think it's just like with every single album kinda getting better and better, at least from my perspective, mm-hmm. and more interesting.
0: Like, I'm curious if it's gonna be again with a lot of overdubs and funny stuff, or if it's gonna be more serious. I think for this, I
2: maybe
0: don't...
2: not serious, but maybe okay. not dumb as fuck. Yeah, yeah.
0: But I think for this, I will see while and after recording yeah. how it's gonna be.
2: But for now, it seems like not this overcrowded, overdubby mm-hmm. thing, but more like, yeah, wrapped together.
1: Are there already plans for future recordings?
0: Yes, like we very much said that we want to do it this year, that we're like end of this year, that we have most of the songs done.
2: Yeah, last year we've been very much working on the space and the current rehearsal place. We wanted to achieve something better than stacking the sofas on each other. So with like all the DIY acoustic treatment and so, I think we squeezing the best out of the room. So probably the sound also gonna be nicer.
1: Yeah. And plans for concerts and tours in the upcoming future?
2: Can please somebody take us to the tour next year or something? We cannot manage organizing stuff. Please do it for us.
0: So yeah, organizing stuff, I would say it's our big enemy.
2: Nemesis, yeah.
0: We are, yeah, mostly we are like lucky that a lot of other people do it and we just like... get invited, which is super great and lovely, and we are thankful. But
2: yeah, but about the gigs, I guess we're gonna focus a little bit now more on this recording stuff. Like now we had the last month a little bit of playing here and there, which was mm-hmm. cool, but doing this all the time is also, you know, it's mm-hmm. cool to do different stuff and change things.
1: So perhaps in winter or beginning of next year, we will see new concerts and gig dates. But it sometimes occurs, to have a concert by random.
0: Yeah, like we also play on this Friday. We play in Steudnitz, I think.
1: Hmm. Yeah. Oh, okay, so you have concert and dates.
0: In 2 weeks, we also play in Hanau, which okay. I'm looking up for
1: cool.
0: since longer time.
2: Yeah. And then kind of break, right?
0: And then we make kind of a break and focus a bit on the recording. But we're also a very spontaneous band, so it often, for example, happens that some band is sick and they're like, okay, who can spontaneously play tomorrow? And we mostly don't have, like, we're not that busy. So, yeah, something will fall in place.
1: So now we have almost everything. We only must advise the listener to your internet presence, Dustsucker Bandcamp. Probably that's the best place to
2: That's get the only everything. Place, actually.
0: Yeah.
1: The only place also, yeah. Or if they want to get in contact with you and organize a tour for you to all of Europe.
0: Yes, there's our email too. Yes. Cool. On Bandcamp.
1: So, yeah, cool.
0: Yeah.
1: Then thanks a lot, Dustsucker. I was
0: very
1: glad to have
0: you
1: here. And yeah, we will listen to more in the future when the new double LP is ready.
2: Cool.
0: Thank you.
1: So,

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Ha ha ha.

0: This is Bobby Moore speaking. I would just like you all to know that we are going to Mexico feeling very, very confident. And we hope that we're going to be just as successful as we were in 1966.
1: Alan Ball here. I'm sure the climate and the conditions will be against us, but we must overcome these, which I think we will, and we will bring that trophy back again.
2: Jackie Charlton. If effort is what's required in Mexico, there will be an abundance of this from all of the England players. I'm sure they will all give up their best to bring the trophy back with us.

0: Hello, good evening, and welcome to Digital in Berlin with me, Dirk Markham.
1: And Michael Rosen. Hi, Dirk.
0: Hi, Michael. How's it going?
1: Not so bad.
0: Good. You enjoyed the holiday?
1: It's Männertag, oder? Today.
0: Irgendwie sowas.
1: Yeah.
0: Kemmefahrt.
1: Yeah.
0: Okay, regardless, I'm going to start with some Japanese music. This is the Tennis Coats from their brand new album on Alien Transistor, Music Exists. It will be. Tennis Coats. It starts quietly.